0: According to the latest assessment from America's intelligence agencies, China remains the most active and persistent cyber threat to the U.S. Its hackers have infiltrated the U.S. government, the private sector, and critical infrastructure like water systems and power grids. Hacking, however, has not replaced Beijing's pursuit of old-fashioned human intelligence. China's Communist Party remains intent on leveraging a worldwide network of covert agents to monitor and influence events outside its own borders, and to surveil and intimidate Chinese dissidents right here in America. Tonight, you'll hear about why China's spies are on the rise and what happens when one gets caught.
1: This is, in scale and in scope and in brazenness, the biggest espionage operation against the U.S. in its history.
0: Jim Lewis is a former U.S. diplomat whose direct experience with China's intelligence agencies spans more than 30 years. He says since President Xi Jinping came to power in 2012, China's spies no longer seem to fear the U.S. Why do China's espionage efforts appear to be growing so big, so fast under Xi Jinping?
1: Xi Jinping thinks it's China's time to move to the center of the world stage. Xi Jinping looks at the West and at the U.S. and says, these people are feeble-minded, and I'm going to be able to beat them.
0: It may not be a household name in the U.S., but according to Lewis, China's Ministry of State Security, or MSS, is now the largest and most active spy agency in the world. In a propaganda video the spy agency posted last year on China's largest social network, a voice

0: VoiceOver boasts that the MSS senses things before they happen and fights against evil. The slick production is a public message to both foreign adversaries and China's own citizens about the ministry's growing power.
1: It's sort of the equivalent of the CIA, but it has much greater powers. One estimate says the MSS might have 600,000 employees, and they are committed to going after the United States. We are target number two for them.
2: Who's target number one?
1: Target number one is China's own people. When Xi Jinping wakes up screaming in the middle of the night, he's really worried that the Chinese Communist Party was on the path that the Soviet Communist Party was on.
0: Lewis says to maintain absolute power at home, President Xi looks abroad.
1: Xi Jinping probably remembers that a lot of revolutions start outside the home country, and he doesn't want that to happen to China. So there's a huge effort to pay attention to the expatriate population.
0: One way Beijing paid attention, according to the FBI, was to secretly open an overseas Chinese police station right in the middle of New York City. It was discovered in 2022, hidden among businesses in a commercial building in Manhattan's Chinatown. While Chinese expats could renew government documents there like driver's licenses, federal prosecutors said the main purpose of the outpost was to target and harass Chinese dissidents.
1: They've done it in the Netherlands, they've done it in Canada. But the idea that you'd open a police station in another country, that's a signal disrespect of the sovereignty of that nation.
0: After the station was shut down, two Chinese Americans who allegedly opened it were charged with conspiracy to act as unregistered foreign agents of China. In total, over the last 5 years, the Department of Justice has indicted more than 140 people for felonies related to harassment, hacking, and spying for China within the U.S. And one of the accused worked for the governor of New York. Federal prosecutors allege a former top aide to Kathy Hochul named Linda Sun accepted millions of dollars to influence who the governor met with and what she said about China. Sun and her husband, who have pled not guilty, owned a multi-million dollar home on Long Island and a condo in Hawaii.
1: Having a Ferrari and two multi-million dollar houses is a bad idea.
2: But for a government employee.
1: Everyone leaves a record. Some records are more flamboyant than others.
0: Flamboyant is not a word that comes to mind when you meet Xujun Wang. The 76-year-old retired historian came to the U.S. from China in 1994 as a visiting scholar at Columbia University. In New York, home to more exiled Chinese activists than any other city in the world, Wang helped found a group that met regularly and was dedicated to democracy in China.
3: In the 2010s, the overseas democracy movement was gaining momentum, and I was eager to be a part of it and promote democracy.
2: What was your specific role in the pro-democracy community in Flushing, Queens?
3: I was assigned the role of Vice President, Secretary General for Publicity and Events, all kinds of events.
2: While Xujun Wang became a trusted member of the Chinese dissident community here in New York, he kept another role secret. For almost 20 years, he was spying for China's Ministry of State Security.
4: Did you take notes about who attended these meetings and what they said?
3: Yes.
4: When did you start sharing that information with China's largest intelligence group?
3: That is a very big misunderstanding.
0: In 2022, Xujun Wang was indicted by the U.S. Department of Justice for sharing dissidents' names, contact information, and private conversations at the direction of the MSS for 17 years. When we spoke with him in February through an interpreter, he was at times combative and disputed basic facts of his case. So we eventually asked Mr. Wang point blank,
4: were you spying for the Chinese government?
3: No. Throughout the entire trial, they were very careful. They never used the word spy. Just look at the record, and you'll see that.
0: We did. And while lying to 60 Minutes may not be a crime, lying to the FBI is. Mr. Wong repeatedly told federal agents he had no contact with the Ministry of State Security. But according to federal prosecutors, he met with these MSS officers in China, and they offered him plane tickets and helped his family with a business dispute. In 2021, someone claiming to be from the MSS showed up at Mr. Wong's door to help delete communications from his computer that might incriminate him. Video from the encounter showed he welcomed the man's help. Unfortunately for Mr. Wong, the Chinese operative was actually an undercover FBI agent. Mr. Wong had pled not guilty. This past August, he was convicted of making false statements, illegally possessing democracy activists' identification, and acting as an unregistered foreign agent of China.
5: Our position has always been that he never had the intent to be an agent of the Chinese government.
0: Mr. Wong's lawyers, Zachary Margulis Onuma and Kevin Tung, admit their client was in touch with Chinese intelligence, but they argue he didn't break the law and claim FBI agents went after him once they were unable to recruit him for the U.S.
5: They were hoping he would roll over and identify handlers higher up the food chain, though he did not do so. And they felt a little vindictive and angry and frustrated about their inability to stop higher up actual espionage, and they turned him into this fall guy.
6: But when you look at the reality, he didn't have any access to secret, top secret information. All he passed over is the attendance sheet of the Democracy Movement. Those information are available in public.
4: So people's names that attend a private event are not public. They're only made public.
5: Can we home in on that? So there's no evidence of any harm to the United States interests or to democracy movement interests from anything that he did.
7: Democracy!
0: Anna Young Chung disagrees. She testified against Mr. Wong in court. The pro-democracy activist's name and contact information, along with 63 others, was found in Mr. Wong's luggage when he returned to New York from a trip to China in 2019.
4: Did you ever imagine that Mr. Wong was one of the people who was reporting what you were doing and others back to China?
8: Not at all.
4: Did you lose sleep over it?
8: Yeah, and I also make sure my door chain was on all the time at night, because you never know.
0: Born in Hong Kong, Ms. Young Chung is now a U.S. citizen and professor of biology. She organizes demonstrations for the Hong Kong democracy movement in the U.S., where she's become increasingly wary of who might be watching.
8: I believe they're collecting information.
4: What kind of information?
8: Like, what are we doing? What exactly what we are saying in the protests? And how many people are showing up there? Things like that.
4: And collecting that information for whom?
8: For Beijing.
4: Why do you think China goes to such lengths to spy on pro-democracy activists here in the U.S.?
8: This is their tactics, right? They try to silence you, harass you, or intimidate you so that you stop what you're doing.
9: They want to cripple me and cripple my ability to advocate for Hong Kong.
0: Anna Kwok now runs the pro-democracy organization that Anna Young Chung co-founded. Because of her outspoken activism, the Hong Kong government has placed a $130,000 bounty on her head.
10: So every single day I wake up, I open my social media, and then I would see people talking about how if I keep talking here in the United States, they will come kidnap me and take my body to the Chinese consulate so that they can send me back to China.
4: How are you viewed by the Chinese government?
10: If I do go back to Hong Kong, it's going to be life imprisonment. So basically, they see me as a traitor, as someone who betrays the Chinese government and the Hong Kong government.
4: And what's the crime you've committed?
10: They think that fighting for democracy, wanting a say in our own future, is a crime.
4: The United States is known as the land of the free. Do you feel free here?
10: Honestly, with China's long-arm repression, it's difficult to feel free anywhere in the world. The thing about the Chinese government is that you can leave the country, you can leave the territory, but you can never actually leave their governance.
0: After we met her, Anna Kwok's father and brother were arrested in Hong Kong. She is currently seeking political asylum in the U.S. In March, the Trump administration announced sanctions against officials in Hong Kong who have targeted her and 18 other prominent activists living abroad. As for Xu Junwang, on April 14th, a federal judge sentenced him to 3 years supervised release. He spared Mr. Wang prison time because of health problems, including cognitive decline. But the judge reiterated he had committed serious crimes against the U.S.
1: He was an agent. He worked with the Chinese government to identify targets for them to surveil and compromise.
0: According to China analyst Jim Lewis, there's still no substitute for on-the-ground human intelligence, even if Mr. Wang was an expendable asset for China's top spy agency.
7: Not exactly James Bond.
1: Definitely not James Bond. Definitely not. That's the scary part, though, is that the Chinese are very good. And so he was not number one on the list of assets to protect. That means there are other assets who are being protected.
11: In April of last year, a career American ambassador pleaded guilty to spying for the intelligence service of Cuba. Victor Manuel Rocha served his country in positions that required the highest levels of security clearance. For 40 years, he was a covert agent. Before Ambassador Rocha was exposed, there was another prolific Cuban spy named Ana Montes, a Pentagon official who was the lead analyst on Cuba policy. She spied for 17 years. But Cuban spy craft isn't just a relic of the Cold War. It's a real and present danger to U.S. national security. It turns out, as we first reported in 2024, Cuba's main export isn't cigars or rum, it's American secrets, which they barter and sell to America's enemies around the world.
12: It was 1999, and then First Lady Hillary Clinton danced with the president of Argentina at a state dinner. President Clinton also danced the tango across the White House ballroom. There in front, wearing glasses and the airs of an aristocrat, stood Victor Manuel Rocha. He was the number two diplomat at the U.S. Embassy in Buenos Aires, with an impeccable reputation as a senior statesman on Latin America. He served on the National Security Council and became the ambassador to Bolivia, seen here alongside that country's president. All that time while having the highest top secret security clearance with access to the most sensitive U.S. intelligence. Attorney General Merrick Garland announced Rocha's arrest. He was charged with spying for Cuba for his entire career.
13: This action exposes one of the highest reaching and longest lasting infiltrations of the U.S. government by a foreign agent.
12: In 2022, a man claiming to be a Cuban intelligence officer contacted Rocha and asked to meet. Rocha agreed. He had no idea the man was an undercover FBI agent. Over three meetings in Miami, the FBI recorded Rocha with a hidden camera. And according to the complaint, Rocha bragged that he got away with decades of spying by memorizing the secrets he stole. Rocha told the agent, "What we have done, it's enormous. More than a grand slam." He called the U.S., quote, the enemy.
14: What do you think is the extent of damage that he did to national security?
15: Manuel Rocha did enormous damage to American security.
12: Brian Littell was the CIA's top Cuba analyst at the height of the Cold War. He says in the 1980s, Rocha cold called and struck up a professional relationship. They remained friends for decades.
14: You think he approached you to get information out of you, ultimately?
15: Yes. He never got any.
14: Did you see any signs that he was leading a double life?
15: None.
14: None?
15: None.
14: What can you tell me about the tradecraft that Cuba uses?
15: They do it very, very well in mostly rudimentary fashions. The Cubans are not flying satellites anywhere in the world. Nearly all of their ability and success has been in the dimension of human intelligence. Their officers, their intelligence agents and officers, are very, very good. They know their tradecraft. They practice it with great skill and with discipline. And when they recruit, they're very careful about how they recruit and how they communicate.
14: And what does Cuba do with the information it gets from all of these spies?
15: They have no scruples about sharing the information or perhaps marketing it, selling it to other countries. The Russians, maybe the Chinese. If they collect information about U.S. intentions, policy intentions toward Moscow or Beijing or Tehran, it would be of interest to those countries.
12: That was this man's job when he was a Cuban intelligence officer, decoding messages intercepted from the U.S. Jose Cohen defected in 1994.
16: Es que Cuba compartió esa información con los enemigos de Estados Unidos.
12: Cuba shared that information with enemies of the United States, he told us. Countries like the Soviet Union for years. Countries like North Korea, countries like Iran had information about the operation of the Defense Department.
14: You say Cuba may not have the weapons, Cuba may not have the arms, but they sell these secrets to the enemies of the United States.
16: Más fuerte.
12: The strongest enemies of the United States. All of that was what made me realize this is a battle between good and evil. Cuba was at the service of all the enemies of the United States. After Jose Cohen set foot on U.S. soil, he shared a vital piece of information with the FBI. That led to the investigation of more than 100 suspected Cuban agents and illegal officers, and ultimately one very important spy. Cohen handed over an encryption key like this one, used by Cuban spies to send and receive secret messages with Havana. Three nights a week at 9 p.m. and then again at 10, a series of numbered codes was broadcast out of Havana. The signal could be heard for most of the 1990s up the East Coast as far north as Maine. But the coded messages were only meant to be decoded by their agents, including a Pentagon analyst named Ana Montes, who lived in this quiet Washington neighborhood.
14: This is where she did all of the business, all the spy business.
17: Exactly. I mean, she would listen to the high-frequency messages upstairs Tuesday, Thursday, Saturday night. She would type up her messages on her computer in her bedroom right up here. This is the area that she lived in, camouflaged, the fact that she was committing espionage right here, he says.
12: Peter Lapp is a retired FBI special agent who was on the team that led the Montes investigation.
14: How'd she do it?
17: She went to work, memorized three things every day, went home and all classified, and then would write them up or type them up. And then every 2 or 3 weeks, she would meet in person at lunch, broad daylight, 2 to 3 hours over lunch.
14: Maybe I've seen too many movies. When I think spies, I'm thinking dark of night, park bench, secret cameras, fancy gadgets.
17: Right.
14: That wasn't her.
17: Everyone who works for the intelligence community goes home with classified information in their head. And you can't stop that with guards and technology. It's just, it's undefeatable.
12: Lapp wrote a book on the FBI investigation into Montes. He told us Havana doesn't pay its spies, so Americans who spy for Cuba don't do it for money, but rather are driven by ideology. Ambassador Rocha was recruited in the late 1970s, influenced, he now says, by the radical politics of the day. Montes was a student at the Johns Hopkins School of Advanced International Studies in the 1980s and was outspoken about her anger toward U.S. policy in Latin America when she was recruited by a Cuban intelligence officer. Montes's father was a U.S. Army doctor, and her siblings worked for the FBI. One of her first jobs out of graduate school was as an analyst at the Defense Intelligence Agency.
14: So Ana Montes was already a full-fledged Cuban spy from the moment that she set foot inside the Defense Intelligence Agency.
17: She walked in fully recruited. Day one, only went to DIA for the purpose of spying for the Cubans. And when you think about the other folks that have been arrested for espionage, most start loyal. They take the oath. They intend to abide by that oath. But then something happens and they flip. And Ana's unique in the sense that she walked in from day one and was an insider threat and only went for the purpose of spying for the Cubans.
14: How does a Cuban spy
18: walk through the doors of the DIA and get a job. She didn't have to take a polygraph?
17: They did not have a polygraph program at the time.
12: Over the course of her career, she became such an expert that she was known in the intelligence community as the Queen of Cuba. All the while, she was exposing national secrets to Havana. The FBI surveilled her for a year before her arrest as she walked to work and called her Cuban handler. By that time, she had revealed the existence of a top-secret satellite program used by the U.S. to spy on other countries. She also gave Havana the names of 450 American intelligence officials working on Latin American issues, including four undercover officers stationed in Cuba. And she got away with it for 17 years, until she was arrested in 2001 at her office by FBI Special Agent Peter Lapp and his partner Stephen McCoy.
18: She didn't fit the profile of a typical spy.
17: No, being a woman is incredibly unique, so it doesn't fit that typical what we would look for in a spy, which is mostly men.
12: Montes pleaded guilty to espionage, and in exchange for not spending the rest of her life in prison, she agreed to tell the FBI everything she had done.
19: I wouldn't mind at all meeting two Fridays a month.
12: Through a public records request, we obtained this footage, seen here for the first time, of Montes wearing prison stripes, speaking with FBI investigators. Citing Montes's right to privacy, the FBI denied our request for the recorded audio of their interviews. But we obtained a declassified transcript of the first day where Montes described how deep in she was. She said, "Ever since I started helping the Cubans, there's been no halfway. I don't really know how a person does it without feeling morally bound. It's a full commitment, mentally, physically, emotionally. I feel that what I did was morally right, that I was faithful to principles that were right." Montes told the agents her only regret was that she was forced to cooperate with the FBI as part of her plea deal. "It's tearing me up," she said, "but if the only way I'm going to see my family again, it's the only way." Agent Lapp sat across from Ana Montes in the interrogation room for 7 months. He said one of the most sobering moments was when she said how far she would have been willing to go for the Cubans in the week after 9/11.
17: She said, "If the Cubans asked me to provide them with intelligence about what we were doing in Afghanistan, I absolutely would have done that. And if men and women were killed as a result of my intelligence in Afghanistan," she told us that's the risk that they took.
18: What was the extent of the damage that she did?
17: I do think she's in that tier of some of the most notorious spies in American history. And I think the damage that she did was incredibly significant.
12: After serving 20 years in federal prison, Ana Montes was released in January 2023. She's now living in Puerto Rico, where she has family and has been celebrated by some as a hero, seen here recently receiving an award from supporters. Through a lawyer, Montes declined our request for an interview. Former Ambassador Victor Manuel Rocha told a judge he was deeply sorry and pleaded guilty to acting as an agent of the Cuban government. At age 73, he was sentenced to 15 years in prison and is currently cooperating with investigators. Just how many state secrets he gave to Cuba, we may never know. Nearly all the details of his spycraft remain classified. Ana Montes has yet to publicly express any remorse.
18: Do you think there are other Ana Monteses in the government right now?
17: Oh, absolutely. Absolutely.
18: That's chilling.
17: There's no doubt that the Cubans and the Russians and others are still penetrating our government with individuals who are loyal to them and not to us.
20: Much of the world was horrified when Saudi Arabia sent a hit squad to Turkey to murder Washington Post columnist Jamal Khashoggi. Tonight, the man you're about to meet says a second Saudi assassination team was sent to kill him in Canada. Saad al-Jabri was number two in Saudi intelligence, and he was among the best friends America had against terrorism. Now Saad is asking America's help. Truth is hard to triangulate among spies, despots, and the Middle East, and as we first reported in October, you're going to hear that Saad al-Jabri may not be spotless. But as a spymaster, Saad says he has one more favor for America, a warning about a prince with the power to trouble the world.
2: I am here to sound the alarm about a psychopath killer in the Middle East with infinite resources who poses threat to his people, to the Americans, and to the planet.
20: Saad al-Jabri is talking about Mohammed bin Salman, who seized power behind the back of the man greeting President Obama. That's Mohammed bin Nayef, then heir to the throne. But in 2017, Nayef was arrested by Prince Mohammed bin Salman.
2: A psychopath. A psychopath with no empathy, doesn't feel emotion, never learned from his experience, and we have witnessed atrocities and crimes committed by this killer.
20: A source from U.S. intelligence told us Saad al-Jabri would never show up for this interview. He'd lived too long in a silent profession. The fact that he did show up is a measure of his desperation. Saad is 63, married, 8 children. He started as a cop but rose to the top of Saudi intelligence and earned a Ph.D. in the science of artificial intelligence. He could be seen in the Oval Office with American ambassadors, the U.S. military command, and with Michael Morell, former acting director of the CIA.
21: I'm a big admirer. I found Dr. Saad to be extraordinarily bright. I found him to be incredibly loyal to his country.
20: Would you say honorable?
21: Honorable, yes, absolutely.
20: But in 2017, Saad found himself on the wrong side of Prince Mohammed's coup. The deposed Prince Nayef was Saad's boss. Saad fled to Canada, where he remains and refuses to return. Now, Prince Mohammed is making Saad's family pay. The very day of the coup, two of his children were barred from leaving the kingdom. This is his daughter, Sarah.
22: Happy birthday to you.
20: And his son, Omar. Both planned to be in American colleges. They are now in Saudi prisons. Next, the family says Prince Mohammed targeted Saad's son-in-law. They claim the son-in-law was kidnapped in a third country and returned to the kingdom.
23: The first night he was kidnapped, he received more than 100 lashes. He was tortured. He was beaten on his back, on his legs.
20: Khalid al-Jabri is Saad's eldest son. What was he told he was being detained for?
23: He was being told that he was detained and tortured as a proxy for his father-in-law, meaning my dad. They even asked him a question. Who do you think we should arrest and torture so Dr. Saad can come back to the kingdom?
20: Their story recalls Washington Post columnist Jamal Khashoggi, a critic of Prince Mohammed. In 2018, a year after his coup, U.S. intelligence says Prince Mohammed sent a team to Turkey to lure Khashoggi to a Saudi consulate and dismember him. Saad told us that days later, before Khashoggi's murder was known to the public, he received a warning. A friend in a Middle Eastern intelligence service said another hit team was headed for Saad in Canada.
2: And the warning I received, don't be in a proximity of any Saudi mission in Canada. Don't go to the consulate. Don't go to the embassy. Said why? Said they dismembered the guy. They kill him. You are on the top of the list.
20: Saad says a six-person team landed at the Ottawa airport in mid-October 2018. He says members of the team lied to customs about knowing one another, and they carried suspicious equipment for DNA analysis. The team was deported. Canada seems to confirm at least part of this story, saying, "We are aware of incidents in which foreign actors have attempted to threaten those living in Canada.
3: It is completely unacceptable. Is that the way intelligence organizations work in this world?
21: It's not a norm in this world.

0: And he told him, I want to assassinate King Abdullah. I get a poison ring from Russia. It's enough for me just to shake hand with him, and he will be done.
1: A poison ring from Russia?
0: That's what he said, whether he's just bragging, or, but he said that, and we took it seriously.
1: By we, Saad means Saudi intelligence took it seriously. The alleged threat, he says, was handled within the royal family. Saad told us he watched the meeting on a video recording. Does this video recording still exist?
0: Yes. I know where it is now. I know there are two copies of that. I know where they are.
1: Prince Mohammed is 36 and wields unlimited power on behalf of his ailing 86-year-old father, King Salman. The prince is admired by some for allowing women to drive, permitting movie theaters, and disbanding the religious police who once assaulted couples for holding hands.
2: There's two groups of people in Saudi Arabia. There are those who are very happy with Mohammed bin Salman, the 70% of the population that's under 30. He is not popular with the old guard, with the royal family, because he changed the system.
1: But much of that change has been reckless. His war in Yemen has killed thousands of civilians in what the UN says may be war crimes. He invited Lebanon's leader to visit Saudi Arabia, took him hostage, and forced him to resign. He detained hundreds of potential rivals until they signed over their wealth, jailed women calling for human rights, and murdered Jamal Khashoggi.
0: I expect to be killed one day, because this guy will not rest off until he sees me dead.
1: But what does America owe Saad al-Jabri? We asked former CIA acting director and CBS News consultant Michael Morrell, who worked closely with Saad from 2010 to 2013. Is it too much to say that Saad may have saved American lives?
2: He absolutely, Dr. Saad absolutely saved American lives. He saved Saudi lives, many of them, and he saved American lives.
1: Can you name any of those cases?
2: The one I can talk about is the so-called printer cartridge plot.
1: In 2010, Al-Qaeda hid bombs in two desktop printers. They were in the air as cargo headed to the U.S. on two planes, perhaps intended to explode over American cities. But thanks to intelligence relayed by Saad al-Jabri, the bombs were intercepted during layovers. Are there any other examples of times that Saad had saved American lives?
2: There are.
1: What are they?
2: I can't talk about them because they're still classified.
1: Are there several?
2: There are many. Many.
1: While working in that classified world, Saad al-Jabri became enormously wealthy. Prince Mohammed typically accuses potential rivals of corruption, and Saudi entities are suing Saad in the U.S. and Canada, claiming he stole as much as $500 million from the counterterrorism budget. Did you steal the money?
0: No.
1: If you didn't steal the money, how did you get so rich?
0: You know, I have served a royal monarchy in a close approximately for 2 decades. 3 kings, 4 crown princes. They've been nice to me. They've been very generous. It's a tradition in Saudi Arabia royal family. They take care of people around them.
2: I don't know if Dr. Saad was corrupt in any way. I wouldn't be surprised if he wasn't, because he's such an honorable man. But I also wouldn't be surprised if he was, because everybody, to some extent, had their hand in the kitty. And King Abdullah allowed it, permitted it.
1: But in the Saudi lawsuit against Saad, the Canadian judge has said there is, quote, overwhelming evidence of fraud. And so she has frozen his assets as the case moves forward. The Saudi government declined an interview, but in a statement it said, Saad al-Jabri is a discredited former government official with a long history of fabricating and creating distractions.

0: Stevens to hide the financial crimes he committed. He implies that stealing was acceptable at the time, but it wasn't acceptable nor legal then, and it isn't now. Saad says he's thinking only of his imprisoned children.
1: I have to speak out. I am appealing to the American people and to the American administration to help me to release those children and to restore their life.
0: Saad al-Jabri told us he's recorded a death video that reveals more secrets of the royal family and some of the United States. He gave us a short silent clip of the video, which he told us, quote, could be released if he is killed. It includes a message to Omar and Sarah, his imprisoned children.
1: I told them, I'm sorry. I tried my best.
0: Does the United States, as a country, owe anything to Saad?
2: Do I feel some obligation to Dr. Saad? Yes. Does the United States of America, the people at CIA do, the people at CIA do, you know, whether the country does or not, I don't know. It's a little bit of a hard question.
0: It's been hard for presidents to stand up to Mohammed bin Salman. Neither the Trump nor Biden administrations publicly sanctioned him after Khashoggi. Saudi oil isn't as important as it once was, but countering Iran is, which has led to a certain tolerance of a menacing prince.
3: Kevin Mallory was a down-on-his-luck former clandestine case officer for the CIA when he was approached by a man the Department of Justice believes was a Chinese spy. Officials say Mallory was a prime target for recruitment. He was out of work, 3 months behind on his mortgage, and thousands of dollars in debt. But as we first reported in December, and as the Chinese would discover, Kevin Mallory wasn't exactly James Bond. The Department of Justice agreed to show us how they caught Mr. Mallory and why they believe his recruitment by China is part of a massive clandestine campaign to steal not just national security secrets from the U.S. government, but industrial and technological secrets from American companies.
4: This is what espionage looks like. The man standing on the right in the yellow shirt is Kevin Mallory, who once held a top-secret security clearance while working for the CIA and the Defense Intelligence Agency. Footage from a surveillance camera at a Virginia FedEx store in April of 2017 caught him as he prepared to hand a clerk stacks of classified documents to be scanned onto an SD card, the kind that can be inserted into a mobile phone.
5: So this is the rare moment, right, in an investigation and in an espionage case where we actually have video footage of the individual preparing the classified material for transmission to the Foreign Intelligence Service.
4: We watched the tape with Ryan Gaynor, the FBI's supervisory special agent who investigated Mallory, and Jennifer Jelly, who prosecuted the case against him for the National Security Division of the Department of Justice. They say Kevin Mallory sent national security secrets to a Chinese spy on a covert communication device.
6: So here you see him talking with the store clerk about the scanning job. And throughout this video, you see little pops of yellow, little yellow pieces of paper that flash by when he's showing the documents. That was important for us because the document that he successfully passed consisted of a typed up white piece of paper. That was the classified information, followed by two yellow sheets of paper with his handwriting on them. And here you can see.
7: So those are the yellow sheets.
6: You can see the yellow sheets going through that scanning process.
4: Prosecutors say some of the information Mallory sent could have revealed the identity of a couple who had secretly spied on China for the U.S. It was a very personal betrayal. Mallory had supervised the couple years before.
7: He was betraying people. This is people's lives at stake.
6: Correct. These were documents that specifically talked about human beings whose lives could be in danger.
7: If they had traveled to China, they could have been arrested.
8: At the time he gave the information to the Chinese intelligence officer, he knew they were planning on traveling to China.
4: John Demers is the top official in charge of the Department of Justice's National Security Division, which helps guard the U.S. against terrorism, cyber attacks, and espionage. He's responsible for coordinating activities across law enforcement and U.S. intelligence agencies. He says Kevin Mallory's recruitment is just one of many efforts by the Chinese Ministry of State Security, or MSS, to spy on the United States.
7: What is MSS?
8: So MSS is the principal intelligence agency of the Chinese government. And in rough terms, it is like the CIA and FBI put together. Their capabilities are world class. They have cyber capabilities. They have expertise in turning people into cooperators. And they have all of the tools and expertise of a very capable intelligence organization.
4: John Demers says Kevin Mallory hadn't worked for any U.S. intelligence agency in 5 years, but he was still of interest to China. He spoke Mandarin, was desperate for money, and had classified information he might be willing to sell.
8: You're looking for people who will be willing to work with you for one reason or another. You start very slowly. You start to see what information they're willing to share with you, originally innocuous information, then something maybe slightly more sensitive, and so forth. And that relationship develops over time. It's a patient process.
7: It's a grooming of an intelligence asset.
8: It's a grooming, and it's a constant testing to see what the person is willing to do.
4: The Chinese didn't reach out to Kevin Mallory in a dark alley like in a movie. They made contact with him like any job recruiter would. They sent him a message on the career networking site LinkedIn.
7: What could the Chinese tell from reading his LinkedIn page?
5: When you look at this LinkedIn page, it's very clear immediately that he worked in national security, that he had the type of background that the Chinese intelligence services are most interested in.
7: He's good at national security, military, international relations, counterterrorism, security clearance, dispute resolution. This is a signpost to "I was a former intelligence official."
5: And it led to what you would expect.
4: Mallory ended up in contact with this man, who called himself Michael Yang and claimed to be an employee at a Chinese think tank.
7: So he's a Chinese intelligence officer?
5: We believe him to be a Chinese intelligence officer. And more importantly, Mr. Mallory, when meeting with him, believed him to be an intelligence officer.
4: Over the next several weeks, Michael Yang paid Mallory $25,000 to come to Shanghai twice, and Mallory reached out to former colleagues at the CIA, asking to be put in touch with people who had current intelligence on China. Prosecutors say his former colleagues grew suspicious and reported him to CIA security, putting him on the radar of law enforcement. When Mallory returned from his second trip to China, he was stopped by customs at Chicago's O'Hare Airport. He had lied on this form about how much money he was carrying, more than $16,000 in cash, and agents discovered this box with a phone in it. Mallory claimed it was a gift for his wife, but it was actually a covert communication device that had been given to him by Chinese intelligence.
7: This looks just like a regular phone. What makes it a covert communication device?
5: So it's not so much the hardware. The phone itself had a unique piece of software installed on it designed to allow secure communication both in text and also the secure transmission of documents later.
4: You might think a former CIA officer would be cautious about the texts he sends to a Chinese spy, but Kevin Mallory was remarkably direct, complaining about the money he was paid and the risk he was taking. "Your object is to gain information," he told Michael Yang, "and my object is to be paid for. I'll destroy all electronic records after you confirm receipt," Mallory wrote to Yang. "I already destroyed the paper records. I cannot keep these around. Too dangerous. At this point, all the risk is on me."
6: So he says, "I'm taking all the risk." But then he goes on a few bubbles later to actually try to transmit additional information to the Chinese.
4: But technology wasn't Mallory's strong suit. He complained to Michael Yang that the phone wasn't working properly. "This system sucks. It's too cumbersome," he wrote. "I put all these messages and then, and you can't read them because you're not logged in the same time. That's a poor system." At this point, prosecutors say Mallory was scared. He'd been stopped at customs, and he feared the CIA and FBI were onto him. Prosecutors say he decided to come up with a cover story and reached out to the CIA, telling them he thought he was being recruited by Chinese spies. The CIA called him in for an interview.
9: "My judgment is, and we haven't got through the conversation, that these guys work for Chinese intelligence, so My sense is that they were looking for government secrets, U.S. government secrets of some at some level.
4: In this meeting, Mallory admitted the phone was a covert communication device given to him by the Chinese. But prosecutors say he lied about the classified documents he'd already sent.
10: Did you send them anything on that phone?
9: I sent them some tests of some sort just to see if I could do it right, and I couldn't figure it out. I messed that up.
5: He's trying to control the narrative. So what you have here likely is an attempt to steer the story, to explain away some of the more alerting pieces while not admitting to the criminal activity of providing the classified information to the Foreign Intelligence Service.
6: We now know that at this point in time, Kevin Mallory has successfully sent the classified table of contents, the classified white paper, and tried to send several other documents unsuccessfully.
4: Mallory offered to bring in the phone to be examined by the CIA. Confident that all his messages to Michael Yang had automatically been deleted.
7: So he believes everything he sent has disappeared from the device. So that's why he's willing to bring the device in.
5: We have every reason to believe that he believed at the time that those communications would be gone.
4: 2 weeks later, Mallory arrived at a hotel room in Ashburn, Virginia, for a second meeting with the CIA. When he got there, the FBI was waiting for him, along with a computer forensic examiner. He agreed to show them how the phone worked.
5: When he goes to demonstrate it, up on the screen where he expects to have his whole chat history basically deleted, up on the screen comes some of the chat history.
4: The FBI recorded the meeting.
11: I'm surprised he kept this much.
12: So you made a comment that you're surprised that there was this much there.
11: Because in the past, maybe it's the screen size or something, because some of it's just disappeared.
4: One of the most incriminating messages that appeared on the phone was Mallory planning another trip to China. "I can also come in the middle of June," he wrote. "I can bring the remainder of the documents I have at that time."
5: From the FBI perspective, this is a pivotal moment in the investigation.
4: 4 weeks later, the FBI arrested Kevin Mallory and searched his home. Hidden in the back of this closet in a junk drawer, agents discovered an SD card wrapped in tin foil, on which he'd placed 8 secret and top-secret documents, the same ones he scanned at that FedEx store in April.
5: It is our belief that it was intention to take this SD card to China to provide to them.
7: Does the Mallory case fit a pattern that you're seeing coming from Chinese intelligence?
8: Yes. We currently have 3 pending cases against former intelligence officers, and they're alleged to have been spying on behalf of the Chinese.
7: It's hard to overstate how unusual it is to have 3 cases like this ongoing.
8: It's not unusual, it's unprecedented.
13: To me, it's disappointing, and it's really hurtful, I think, to everyone to know that we still have people who are willing to betray the U.S. for a few dollars.
4: Bill Evanina is director of the National Counterintelligence and Security Center, a division of the Office of the Director of National Intelligence. He serves as the U.S. government's top counterintelligence official.
7: When it comes to espionage against the United States, does China pose the greatest threat or Russia?
13: When it comes to espionage, China poses the greatest threat, and it's not even close compared to Russia or Iran or any other country. And if you include economic espionage, industrial espionage, it's not even in the same ballgame.
7: When most people think of espionage, they think of somebody in a trench coat trying to steal a state's secret. What's happening now with China, It's not just about state secrets, it's about technological secrets. That's the prize that China wants.
13: That's correct. It's trade secrets, proprietary data, intelligence, emerging technology, nanotechnology, hybrid, anything that they can see that is the future, supercomputing, encryption. Those are the issues that they look at, and they have a prioritized schedule that they look at, and they send people forward to go collect that data.
4: John Demers of the Justice Department's National Security Division says since 2011, more than 90% of the economic espionage cases they've charged have involved China, which has stolen secrets about everything from genetically modified rice seeds to wind turbine technology.
7: This is a persistent campaign you're seeing.
8: Yes, very persistent, very sophisticated, very well-resourced, very patient, and very broad in scope.
4: Demers says Chinese operatives have intensified their efforts on industries critical to Chinese President Xi Jinping's Made in China 2025 program, a 10-year plan to jump ahead of the United States in aerospace, automation, artificial intelligence, quantum computing, and other cutting-edge industries.
7: I think some people who see this are going to think, well, this is something the U.S. must do as well.
8: The U.S. intelligence community doesn't take trade secrets from foreign companies for the benefit of American companies.
7: That doesn't
8: happen.
7: This
8: is not something that we do.
4: As for former CIA officer Kevin Mallory, he continues to deny sending any classified information to the Chinese. Last June, a jury in Virginia found him guilty of conspiracy under the Espionage Act and lying to the FBI. In May, Mallory was sentenced to 20 years in prison.
14: Last month, the head of NORAD and NORTHCOM, the military commands that defend North America, told Congress some of those mysterious drones seen flying inside the United States may indeed have been spying. He did not say for whom. 60 Minutes has been looking into a series of eerily similar incidents going back years, including those attention-getting flyovers in New Jersey recently. In each, drones first appeared over restricted military or civilian sites, coming and going, often literally under the radar. The wake-up call came just over a year ago when drones invaded the skies above Langley Air Force Base in Virginia over 17 nights, forcing the relocation of our most advanced fighter jets. Our story starts with an eyewitness and an iPhone.
15: Close around 7 o'clock, I would say, I started seeing these reddish-orange flashing lights that were starting to come in from the Virginia Beach area. It began slowly, like one at a time.
14: Jonathan Butner's close encounter with drones came on December 14th, 2023. He was at his family's cabin on the James River in Virginia, about 100 miles south of Washington, D.C., with a commanding view of several military installations across the water.
15: They started really coming in, like almost like on a conveyor belt.
16: How many in total?
15: I probably saw upwards of 40 plus. When I first saw that, I was like, those are going directly over Langley Air Force Base.
14: Langley is one of the most critical air bases on the East Coast, home to dozens of F-22 Raptors, the most advanced stealth fighter jets ever built. Butner says from his perch, he has seen it all.
15: I'm very familiar with all the different types of military craft. We have Blackhawks, we have the F-22s, and these were like nothing I've ever seen.
14: Butner took these iPhone videos of the objects coming and going for nearly an hour and a half. These are the only public videos of the drones over Langley.
15: There's another one. From each other, yes.
14: He shared this video with the FBI for its investigation.
16: And another.
15: Yes.
17: The reports were coming in 20 to 30 sightings, same time every evening, 30 to 45 minutes after sunset.
14: Retired four-star general Mark Kelly was the highest-ranking officer at Langley to witness the swarm. A veteran fighter pilot, Kelly went up to the roof of a squadron headquarters for an unobstructed view of the airborne invaders.
16: So what'd you see?
17: Well, what you saw was different sizes of incursions of aircraft. You saw different altitudes, different airspeeds. Some were rather loud, some weren't near as loud.
16: What was the smallest one? What was the largest one?
17: The smallest, you know, you're talking about a commercial size quadcopter. And then the largest ones are probably size what I would call a bass boat or a small car.
16: The size of a small car.
17: Mm-hmm.
14: At the time, General Glenn Van Herk was joint commander of NORAD and NORTHCOM, the military commands that protect North American airspace. He has since retired.
18: I actually provided support in the form of fighters, airborne warning and control platforms, helicopters to try to further categorize what those drones were at the time.
14: 10 months earlier, he ordered an F-22 from Langley to shoot down that Chinese spy balloon over the Atlantic after it had sailed across the U.S. But this time, he found himself ill-equipped to respond. NORAD's radar systems, designed during the Cold War to detect high-altitude air, space, or missile attacks, were unable to detect low-flying drones that could be seen with the naked eye.
16: Why don't we just shoot them down?
18: Well, first, you have to have the capability to detect, track, identify, make sure it's not a civilian airplane flying around. If you can do that, Bill, then it becomes a safety issue for the American public. firing missiles in our homeland is not taken lightly.
16: We're not able to track them. We're not able to see where they originate.
18: No, it's a capability gap. Certainly, they can come and go from any direction. The FBI is looking at potential options, but they don't have an answer right now.
14: And there haven't been answers for similar encroachments for more than 5 years.
19: There are multiple UAS in vicinity of Paul Hamilton, CPA 100 feet in altitude off the bow.
14: In 2019, naval warships training off the California coast were shadowed for weeks by dozens of drones.
20: We have visual of 4 probable unidentified drones with course unknown and speed unknown.
14: For years, the Pentagon did little to dispel speculation these images, taken with night vision equipment, were UFOs. But ships' logs show they were identified as drones at the time. And the Navy suspected they came from this Hong Kong-flagged freighter sailing nearby, but couldn't prove it. Since then, the defense news site, The War Zone, has documented dozens of drone intrusions at sensitive infrastructure and military installations. In 2019, the Palo Verde nuclear plant in Arizona, the largest power producer in the country. In 2024, an experimental weapons site in Southern California where defense contractors are building the next generation of stealth bombers. Last December, the Army confirmed 11 drone sightings over the Picatinny Arsenal in northern New Jersey where advanced weapons are designed and built.
21: What is that?
14: Which ignited a public frenzy with sightings of unidentified flying objects all over the region.
22: New Jersey remains the epicenter of the drone mystery.
14: While much of the country was fixated on New Jersey, another swarm of drones was disrupting operations at an airbase in the UK, where U.S. nuclear weapons have been stored.
23: Clearly, there is a military intelligence aspect of this.
14: Republican Senator Roger Wicker of Mississippi is chairman of the Armed Services Committee that oversees the Pentagon. We talked to him this past December.
16: Do you believe that these drones are a spying system, a spying platform?
23: What would a logical person conclude?
16: That these are spying incursions.
23: And yet, I can tell you, I am privy to classified briefings at the highest level. I think the Pentagon and the National Security Advisors are still mystified.
16: Still mystified?
23: Yes.
14: More alarming, with drones overhead, some of the F-22s stationed at Langley were moved to a nearby airbase for their own protection. There's a new wartime reality. Drones that can spy can also destroy. Deep inside Russia, advanced aircraft have been destroyed by Ukrainian drones. General Van Herk told us drones could do the same thing here.
18: I have seen video of drones in various sizes flying over the F-22 flight line at Langley.
16: What's your reaction to that? They could drop ordnance on them, drop bombs on them. They could crash into them to disable them. Was that a concern?
18: Absolutely, it's a concern. Small UAS or drones can do a myriad of missions.
14: President Biden was informed of the Langley intrusions, and meetings were held at the White House to figure out how to bring the drones down. But after 17 nights, the drone visitation stopped. A senior official in the Biden White House later downplayed the incident to 60 Minutes, saying it was likely the work of hobbyists.
16: From what you saw, did you rule out that these might be hobbyists sending these drones up?
18: No, it would be my assessment they weren't hobbyists because of the magnitude of the events, the sizes of some of the drones, and the duration.
16: So what's going on?
18: Well, I wish I had the answer. It certainly could have a foreign nexus, a threat nexus. They could be doing anything from surveilling critical infrastructure, just to the point of embarrassing us from the fact that they can do this on a day-to-day basis, and that we're not able to do anything about it.
14: In overseas war zones, the U.S. military has broad authority to bring down menacing drones with gunfire, missiles, and electronic jamming. Here at home, any of those actions would pose a threat to civilians on the ground and in the air.
0: Well, we certainly need new systems to counter this threat.
14: A year ago, General Gregory Guillot, a combat veteran, took control of NORAD and NORTHCOM. He ordered a 90-day assessment of operations and says the drones, or UAVs, at Langley became the centerpiece.
16: We're the most powerful military on the face of the earth, and yet drones could fly over a major Air Force base, and we couldn't stop them? How is that possible?
0: Well, I think the threat got ahead of our ability to detect and track the threat. I think all eyes were rightfully overseas, where UAVs were being used on one-way attack to attack U.S. and coalition service members. And the threat in the U.S. probably caught us by surprise a little bit.
16: As it stands today, could you detect a swarm of drones flying over or flying into the airspace at Langley? Could you detect that today?
0: At low altitude, probably not with your standard FAA or surveillance radars.
14: Complicating his efforts? Bureaucracy. When the drones flew outside the perimeter of Langley Air Force Base, other agencies had jurisdiction. The Coast Guard, FAA, FBI, and local police. There was no one agency in charge.
16: So what did you determine went on at Langley?
0: Well, that investigation is still ongoing, so I don't think we know entirely what happened.
16: You know, when we hear things from the White House that it's not deemed a threat, it seems to me that this is alarming. I mean, this is kind of hair on fire time.
0: It is alarming, and I would say that our hair is on fire here in NORTHCOM in a controlled way, and we're moving out extremely quickly.
14: This past November, General Guillot was given the authority to cut through the red tape and coordinate counter-drone efforts across multiple government agencies. He says new, more sensitive radar systems are being installed at strategic bases, and NORTHCOM is developing what it calls flyaway kits with the latest anti-drone technology to be delivered to bases besieged by drones.
0: My goal is inside of a year that we would have the flyaway kit capability to augment the services and the installations if they're necessary.
16: So within a year, were Langley to happen again, there'd be some ability to respond.
0: That's my goal.
14: His predecessor, Glenn Van Herk, says the Pentagon, White House, and Congress have underestimated this massive vulnerability for far too long.
18: It's been 1 year since Langley had their drone incursion, and we don't have the policies and laws in place to deal with this. That's not a sense of urgency.
16: Why do you think that is?
18: I think it's because there's a perception that this is Fortress America, two oceans on the east and west with friendly nations north and south, and nobody's going to attack our homeland. It's time we move beyond that assumption.

0: Since last month, the U.S. military has been blowing up speedboats in the waters off Venezuela in what it calls a counter-narcotics operation. But the growing military buildup in the region suggests there may be another target. Venezuela's dictator.
1: If I was Maduro, I'd head to Russia or China right now.
2: Because?
1: His days are numbered. Something's going to happen.
0: Tonight, a rare look inside Venezuela.
3: It's not often that 60 Minutes does a story on a physician who has fewer than 75 patients. But Dr. Peter Attia is a star in the growing field of longevity medicine who has attracted millions of followers and billionaire patients willing to pay six figures to see him.
4: That's a lot of money. I mean, what do you get for that?
5: A path to help you achieve your goal of living longer and living better.
6: Tonight, we go inside the mind of mentalist Oz Perlman, who gets into people's heads by telling them exactly what they are thinking.
7: Why would I tell you that on the air?
6: In June, Oz guessed Joe Rogan's ATM pin code, leaving the podcaster befuddled.
8: How'd I do, Joe? Is that your ATM pin code?
7: Yeah.
2: He looked like he wanted to punch you.

0: I think so.
1: I'm Leslie Stahl.
2: I'm Scott Pelley.
3: I'm Anderson Cooper.
4: I'm Sharon Alfonsi.
5: I'm John Wertheim.
6: I'm Cecilia Vega.
7: I'm Nora O'Donnell.
8: I'm Bill Whitaker. Those stories, and in our last minute, viewer mail. Tonight on 60 Minutes.
4: Over the past few weeks, the long, frosty relationship between the U.S. and Venezuela reached a boiling point. The United States launched a series of strikes against vessels alleged to be carrying drugs, calling it a counter-narcotics mission. But the growing military buildup of American forces in the region suggests there may be another target. President Nicolas Maduro, the Venezuelan dictator who's been in America's crosshairs for years. This summer, the U.S. Justice Department announced a $50 million reward for information leading to Maduro's arrest, accusing him of being a drug kingpin. On Friday, the Trump administration escalated its military campaign, sending the world's largest aircraft carrier to the region. But not much has been seen or heard from people inside Venezuela. Earlier this month, we obtained a rare visa from the Maduro government, packed our bags for Caracas, and found a country on the brink. A patchwork of stacked cinder block homes cling to the hillsides of Caracas. Instability isn't just an architectural feature in Venezuela, it's a way of life. We saw it at a busy market. There was heated haggling over prices and anxious whispers about the American ships off the coast.
9: Are you afraid of the Americans, or are you afraid about speaking about it?
10: Sí, me amigo habla del tema, talking about it.
9: Okay, I understand.
4: One feels nervous and anxious, he said. We don't want anything to happen. This woman chimed in. The Venezuelan people shouldn't be held responsible for the actions of its president. Just then, off camera, a man told her, "You can't say that. Who provided you with this space to work?" He was wearing a hat with an emblem of the government civilian military force.
9: What do you think about what's going on off the coast?
4: It's an abusive tactic from America, he said. We're a sovereign country. F-35 fighter jets, 8 U.S. warships, and an estimated 10,000 U.S. troops are now in the Caribbean, with more on the way.
9: Does it feel like something's about to happen?
4: Yes, she said. It feels very, very heavy. The weight of uncertainty and the rumble of armored vehicles can be felt throughout the country. An estimated 125,000 members of Venezuela's military have mobilized. While we were there, the government was holding emergency drills and urging civilians to prepare for combat. It's all a bit of theater and a response to this. Since September, the U.S. military has blown up at least 10 vessels, killing more than 36 alleged drug smugglers, most of them off the coast of Venezuela.
11: What I can say is that I've used this phrase before. This is like cooking an egg with a blowtorch. F-35s, Arleigh Burke-class destroyers, submarines aren't normally what we need to go after small boats, fishing boats.
4: Ambassador James Story was the last American diplomat at the now-closed U.S. Embassy in Venezuela. He says the show of U.S. force is likely intended to oust Nicolas Maduro, Venezuela's dictator.
11: This is a very bad actor sitting on top of the world's largest known reserves of oil, plus the critical minerals that will fuel the 21st century economy, and he's in bed with our strategic competitors.
7: And how has he been able to cling to power for as long as he has?
11: I mean, let's be very clear. This is a criminal organization masquerading as a government. This is an individual who is under indictment for narcotics trafficking, commits human rights violations, someone who has used the apparatus of the state to throw people in jail, to torture them, to kill them.
4: In January, the Trump administration briefly engaged with Maduro's government, negotiating a deal for the release of 6 U.S. prisoners arrested while visiting the country, and for the resumption of flights carrying Venezuelans deported from the United States back to their country. But in August, the olive branch snapped.
0: Today, the Department of Justice...
4: U.S. Attorney General Pam Bondi announced that staggering reward for Maduro's arrest, $50 million. Which is why we were stunned when, after months of negotiations, Maduro agreed to do an interview with us. Maduro's ministers chose the time and place, the ballroom of a busy hotel in Caracas. But minutes before the interview was finally set to begin, it was called off. We were told the president's minister of defense and head of intelligence said it was no longer safe to do the interview.
2: Está obligado.
4: Maduro has been defiant for months, despite the bounty on his head, openly challenging the U.S. and its accusations against him in front of crowds of supporters. After he bagged our interview, we thought perhaps he was packing his bags.
7: So we just hopped into a taxi cab in Caracas because we were told that President Maduro has just appeared at a rally in central Caracas for an Indigenous People's Day event, which is apparently being held on the middle of a highway, and he is surrounded by hundreds of people. This is 2 days after he canceled his interview with us.
4: Maduro urged the crowd to defend the Republic, but privately he was making concessions. Last week, President Trump confirmed reports that President Maduro offered the U.S. a stake in the country's oil to avoid conflict.
3: He has offered everything. He's offered everything. You're right. You know why? Because he doesn't want to f*** around with the United States.
4: Maduro has repeatedly called U.S. accusations that he oversees a narco state, quote, disinformation. Most fentanyl is produced in Mexico or China. And according to the DEA, Venezuela is not a major producer of cocaine either, but it is a transit route for it. On Thursday, Maduro appealed for peace in English.
2: Not war, not war, not war. Just peace, just peace, just peace.
4: As a gesture of goodwill, Venezuela is still accepting planes full of deportees from the U.S. Maduro frames their return as a triumph, repatriating Venezuelans from harsh conditions in U.S. detention. But most of the deportees we saw told us they felt defeated. We were with this four-year-old girl as she was escorted off a plane by a government minister.
5: And how long have they been apart?
6: 4 months.
5: 4 months.
4: And taken into a room where a crush of state TV and her family were waiting. Republican Senator Rick Scott of Florida says Maduro should hop on a one-way flight himself.
12: If I was Maduro, I'd head to Russia or China right now.
5: Because?
12: His days are numbered. Something's going to happen. Whether it's internal or external, I think something's going to happen.
5: The firepower that's off the coast, right? This is an armada. This is a lot of U.S. forces. Are we about to invade Venezuela?
12: I don't think so. If we do, I'd be surprised.
4: Earlier this month, President Trump announced he approved covert CIA operations inside Venezuela.
5: What do you think removing Maduro would signal to other socialist regimes in the area?
12: It'll be the end of Cuba.
4: Cuba relies on subsidized Venezuelan oil to prop up its economy.
12: America is going to take care of the Southern Hemisphere, and we're going to make sure that there's freedom and democracy.
4: Freedom isn't the only thing in short supply in Venezuela. Hunger, chronic blackouts, and a scarcity of essential medicines plague the country. Today, more than 70% of residents live in poverty. It is a stunning reversal of fortune for a nation that was once one of the wealthiest countries in the world. Venezuela's economy was crippled by disastrous socialist policies and mismanagement. A crisis exacerbated by 20 years of U.S. sanctions imposed in direct response to the regime's anti-democratic actions, human rights violations, and corruption. That triggered triple-digit inflation and a humanitarian crisis. Back at the market in Caracas, this woman said the $50 a week that she earns isn't enough to feed her family, and courageously answered this question.
5: What do you think would happen if President Maduro was removed from office?
4: Venezuela cambiara. Venezuela would change, she said. We would all be free. She told us she has plans to move to Spain in a few months. Nearly 8 million Venezuelans have fled the country in the last decade, roughly one-fifth of its population. Most of those who remained hoped last year's presidential election would be a turning point. But even after tallies showed the opposition won nearly 70% of the vote, Maduro refused to leave, stealing the presidency. Protests were met with brutal crackdowns, which the UN says included jailing, torturing, and even murder. We met Phil Gunson in Caracas. He's lived in Venezuela for 26 years and is a senior analyst at the International Crisis Group, a non-governmental organization. Gunson is a rarity in Venezuela, an expert willing to speak openly about the government and Maduro's odds of surviving the current crisis.
13: The asking price is Maduro's head. I mean, he has to go.
5: And he's still going out to events in front of big crowds. Why is he not in a bunker?
13: I think because the crowds are the defense. That's my suspicion. Once or twice lately, he's done something quite unusual, which is to hold his events in hotels. Mm-hmm. You know, the U.S. isn't going to kill him in a hotel, obviously.
4: Gunson says even if Maduro steps aside, the transition to democracy would be bumpy at best. Maria Corina Machado, the opposition leader who recently won the Nobel Peace Prize, has been in hiding for months, but has said she has a plan.
5: There are reports that the opposition says they have this 100-hour plan with the Trump administration for a peaceful transition. Is there any guarantee that the transition will be peaceful?
14: There's no guarantee at all. And in fact, one of the things that worries me most is that there's been no apparent negotiation with a key element in all of this story, which is the Venezuelan armed forces. If the Venezuelan armed forces don't go along with this, and by the armed forces I really mean the high command, the people who give the orders, then there's a possibility perhaps the armed forces might split, there's a possibility they might oppose a new government coming in.
4: He says well-armed Colombian guerrilla groups that Maduro allows to operate in Venezuela might also resist a change in power.
5: Is there a scenario that the U.S. has to put boots on the ground to keep order?
14: I can't see a scenario in which they wouldn't have to put boots on the ground. I mean, if the U.S. is responsible, it's the kind of the pottery barn principle, isn't it? If you break it, you own it. You have to protect the government that you just put in power. And that means, I think, thousands of troops.
4: But Senator Rick Scott doesn't think it will get to that point.
5: If it all goes to hell, is the U.S. willing to put boots on the ground in Venezuela?
12: Well, I think the American public is tired of forever wars right now. So I think it's very difficult for us to make a commitment that we're going to do something like that. But I do believe that that internationally there would be troops that would go in if they needed to.
4: In Washington, lawmakers are debating the legality of the U.S. military action. Some say the strikes amount to extrajudicial killings. The Trump administration insists they are lawful and self-defense. At the same time, Admiral Alvin Halsey, the head of U.S. Southern Command and the officer in charge of all Caribbean activity, suddenly announced his retirement, 2 years ahead of schedule, offering no public explanation and raising more questions about the Trump administration's plan.
5: If the administration were to turn around all those warships and said, okay, we've done everything we need to do here, what would that mean for President Maduro?
14: It would be an enormous political triumph for Maduro because he'd be able to say forever afterwards, I stood up to the U.S., I stood up to the empire, as they call it, and the empire retreated.
15: Dr. Peter Attia spends a lot of time thinking about the last years of his life, and yours too. He's declared war on what he calls the marginal decade, the final years of life that are plagued by sickness and immobility. It's not often that 60 Minutes does a story on a physician who has fewer than 75 patients, but the Stanford-trained Attia has become both a pioneer and a star in the growing field of longevity medicine. His stark diagnosis and advice on what to do about it have attracted millions of followers and billionaire patients who pay hundreds of thousands of dollars to hear the words, Dr. Attia will see you now.
16: At 75, both men and women fall off a cliff.
15: At 75.
16: At the population level, it's unmistakable what happens at the age of 75. That's what we're up against. That's what I'm thinking about in the practice, is how do I create an escape velocity that gets somebody another 15 years there?
15: And so is your goal to minimize or essentially erase that marginal decade?
16: The marginal decade's not going anywhere. We will all have a final decade of life. My goal is to make the marginal decade as enjoyable as possible. The way I explain it to my patients is that last 10 to 15 of your years, if you don't do anything about it, you will fall to a level of about 50% of your total capacity cognitively, physically.
15: And when
16: that's
15: people hear that, you're like, I don't want to be that.
16: That's right.
15: That's not how I want to spend the last decade of my life.
16: A lot of people respond that way as though they're hearing this for the first time. Although if you ask them, haven't you seen people in this state? They'll say, well, yeah, I guess I have.
15: Right. Likely their own relatives.
16: Sure. Their own parents even.
15: So do you consider yourself a new kind of doctor?
16: No, I don't think so. What we're doing is creating a framework that fits directly into this idea of how to train for the marginal decade.
17: That training begins here in Austin, Texas, where Atiyah is based. This is where his patients go through 2 days of physical evaluation, and where we found, after just a few hours, how intense the 52-year-old doctor and his methods are.
16: Just show me what you got. Just show me what you got. I think this is the neglected part of medical testing, is how fit are you? How strong are you?
18: All right.
16: How well do you move?
19: And up overhead.
16: And in many ways, these tests are even more predictive of how long you're going to live than what I might get out of your blood work.
15: How do we know that?
16: The data are pretty clear. When you look at things like cardiorespiratory fitness, when you look at muscle mass, when you look at strength, they have a much higher association than things like even cholesterol and blood pressure.
17: Dr. Atiyah and his team say the key indicator of overall health and longevity,
20: starting to roll now, VO2 in the mid-20s,
17: is a test called VO2 Max.
20: Everything you got.
17: It sounds like the name of a sports car, but essentially it's a measurement of the size of someone's engine.
20: Really good maximal test here.
17: And their capacity to use oxygen to generate power.
20: Really nice.
17: With their muscles, heart, and lungs.
20: There you go. That's the hardest part of your day done.
15: Even though you say I scored fairly well on my VO2 max.
20: There we go, 42.1.
15: Okay, that's good. You say I'm still not good enough for Dr. Peter Atiyah.
16: Yes, your VO2 max was going to place you at the 85th percentile for women your age, and I think it's worth taking a victory lap. But tomorrow, we should come back and plan on what we're going to do.
15: You think anyone, whether they're 45 or 65, should be training like athletes, not for the Olympics, but essentially for advanced age?
16: Absolutely. Life is a sport.
17: Dr. Atiyah says the best drug to delay physical and cognitive decline is exercise, and he takes it in large doses. He aims for about 10 hours a week, cardio to burn fat, intense intervals for VO2 max, and weightlifting to maintain strength and muscle mass. He developed his program after turning his back on the medical establishment nearly 20 years ago. While training to be a cancer surgeon at Johns Hopkins, he got burnt out caring for so many terminal patients. He quit his residency and became a management consultant. After becoming a father and discovering he was at risk of developing diabetes, he made big changes, personally and professionally.
16: After my daughter was born, all I could think about was, oh my God, like, I want to have as much time as possible on this planet with this baby.
17: That's when he decided to become his own first patient in a new specialty, longevity medicine. Today, he considers himself neither a primary care physician nor a provider of concierge care.
16: But we could quantify how that lowers your risk of cancer or heart disease.
17: What Dr. Atiyah is prescribing is a radical change in how Americans think about their own health care, driven by the patient, focused on prevention, a practice he calls medicine 3.0.
16: We're dying of heart disease, we're dying from stroke, cancer, dementia, type 2 diabetes. And we, I think, have sort of come to realize that, hey, the playbook of medicine 2.0, which is treat a disease when a disease is present, doesn't seem to work as well. And so the first principle of medicine 3.0 is you have to take a much longer arc on the prevention of chronic disease.
17: That means using existing diagnostic tools in novel ways.
20: I'm going to have you lay down with your head facing that way, feet facing this way for me.
17: Like the DEXA scan that checks bone density as well as muscle mass and body fat. It typically costs under $300, and Atiya says it's, quote, almost criminal negligence. Most women don't get one until they're 65. Another scan he employs is more costly and not covered by insurance.
18: There are certain things that you recommend that are controversial, like regular preventive full-body MRIs.
16: Early detection matters. The earlier you can treat a cancer, the smaller the burden of the tumor at the time of treatment, the greater your odds of success. Now let's talk about the flip side of that, because it is going to detect a lot of things that are not cancer. That means you have a lot of false positives. If you're not willing to go through that experience, as traumatic as it is, you should not engage in this level of screening.
18: Do you get them?
16: I do.
17: He also suggests patients get tested for the APOE gene, related to risk for Alzheimer's.
19: Thor Odinson.
17: In 2019, Dr. Atiya oversaw genetic testing for actor Chris Hemsworth, who learned he was 8 to 10 times more likely to develop Alzheimer's than the average person. In total, Dr. Atiya sees fewer than 75 patients, and there's a long waiting list.
18: And how much does it cost?
16: It is a six-figure program.
18: Like $100,000 or $500,000 or $800,000? Because it's a big range.
16: Much closer to $100,000 than $500,000.
18: That's a lot of money. I mean, what do you get for that? You don't live forever.
16: Nope. You're getting access to me, a team of a couple other physicians, a strength and conditioning team, a nutrition team. And what you're really getting is a path to help you achieve your goal of living longer and living better.
21: Welcome, Dr. Peter Atiya.
17: The pitch has proved extremely popular.
16: This is kind of a turning point. But
17: his book, Outlive, part memoir, part medical manifesto, has sold nearly 3 million copies and made him a top draw at longevity medicine events like this one.
22: When you give women information about how their bodies work, they make great decisions for themselves.
17: And his podcast, that's been downloaded over 100 million times, tackles a wide range of topics, including menopause and nutrition.
16: Let's talk about protein.
17: Dr. Atiya wants his patients to eat a lot of protein, more than double what the current nutritional guidelines recommend. The doctor and a handful of his patients have also taken a drug called rapamycin that's FDA approved for use by transplant recipients. The drug has extended the lifespan of mice, but Dr. Atiya stopped taking it for now because it gave him mouth sores, which can be a side effect.
16: Fully hanging down.
17: There are physicians, including a respected professor of public health we spoke to, who are skeptical that his extraordinary regimen will result in an extra decade of healthy life.
18: When a fellow physician calls some of what you're talking about hocus pocus.
16: People are entitled to think what they want. And just because someone is a physician doesn't mean they're even remotely equipped to evaluate the merits of exercise physiology. Remember, I went to Stanford Medical School, right? How many hours of education do you think I received on exercise?
18: Probably a few hours?
16: 0 hours. And how many hours did I receive on nutrition? 0 hours. It was 25 years ago, so maybe things have changed, but I'm pretty sure that if you're talking to other esteemed physicians, they're in the same bucket as me. So, you know, they might not be the ones that are best equipped to be my critics.
17: Our last morning in Austin, Dr. Atiya took us for a ruck, a hike with weighted backpacks.
16: This, to me, is as much about mental health and socialization, being in nature, and rucking is simply a vehicle to get that.
18: How much work do you do on your emotional and mental health?
16: A lot. I mean, it's as much a practice as what I put into exercise or, you know, blood work and cancer screening and all the other things that make up physical health.
17: Atiya has been open about dealing with depression and anger stemming from abuse he suffered as a child. Through therapy, including 2 stays at inpatient care facilities, he says he turned a corner about 5 years ago.
16: By working hard on our physical health, we can reduce the rate of decline.
1: But if we're being deliberate and active on our emotional health, it can actually improve.
17: He says progress was only possible because his wife of more than 20 years, Jill, stood by him.
8: There is plenty of data

0: adamant it's never too late to begin delaying the inevitable.
1: How long do you want to live?
2: You know, I want to live to be old enough to have a meaningful relationship with as many of my grandkids as I can. That probably means making it into my 90s.
1: Because you must be plotting that with your VO2 max.
2: Yeah. You know, it's funny. We do an exercise with our patients, which is called the timeline exercise. So if we were doing this for you, we would draw, you know, we would draw a line for Nora. So you're 51.
1: Yeah.
2: And then I would draw a tick at 61, 71, 81, 91, 101. And then we would draw all three of your kids. And then we would start to extrapolate. When do you think they're going to have kids? And so you're going to draw their first grandkid. And we're going to map your life out according to this timeline. And you're going to see pretty quickly what it's all about.
1: That really kind of puts it in great perspective for me.
2: So yes, I've mapped my life out in that regard. And I know that the difference between being 80 and 90 is huge in terms of what I can have with those kids.
3: Five seconds.
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5: A good magician can ask you to pick a card, any card, and they'll tell you what you're holding in your hand. But a mentalist will ask you to picture any card from an imaginary deck and tell you which card is in your mind. Right now, the mentalist on people's minds, and going viral for it, is a 43-year-old father of five named Oz Perlman. Oz insists he does not have supernatural powers. He reads people. He reads them so well that when we met him this past spring, his head games had me jumping out of the chair mid-interview and mystified celebrities, billionaires, and athletes.
6: And now, please welcome to the stage mentalist and mind reader Oz Perlman.
7: The Robin Hood Foundation Gala draws the kind of crowd that ponies up $72 million at one dinner, with athletes like NFL quarterback Russell Wilson in attendance.
8: Question for you is, when I was young, I had a poster on my wall of someone, and you're no way in hell you're going to get this.
9: He said no way in hell. I didn't say those words. He said those words.
8: No way.
9: Which means there's no way it was a football player. Also, notice the nervous twitching with the hands. Hands here, always a female. Is it a female? Yeah, it is. Yeah, it is.
7: Oz Perlman went to work on him.
9: I don't read minds, I read people. Here's what I want you to do. Russell, count the number of letters in the first name just to yourself. Not out loud, just to yourself. There's the tell, right? You call an audible. He finished counting and he looked up. Six letters, isn't it?
8: It is six letters.
9: Yeah. Russell, you're sitting there. Sixth grade, you're looking up. She's looking back at you.
8: She was.
9: Tell us all, who was in that poster? Say it.
8: Shania Twain.
9: Shania Twain!
8: There's no way.
7: You'd think a room full of millionaires, including tech titan Alexis Ohanian, might be hard to pull one over on.
9: Turn around!
10: Show Warlock!
9: Everybody!
10: I mean, what?
9: No, bro! No.
10: You're a wizard.
9: Come on, man.
7: But Oz says this is his perfect audience.
11: People that are very intelligent are much easier because their mind is regimented in a certain way. Like, I've performed for Nobel laureates. And you go, this is one of the most intelligent people on the planet. I go, hook, line, and sinker, let's go. This is going to be a cakewalk.
5: Seriously?
11: Yeah, because they think a certain way. It's so much easier to fool.
7: Oz is the first to admit his act is based on one big lie.
11: The lie is that I can read your mind.
5: You're sitting here today telling me you're not mind reading.
11: That's correct. And it's funny because some people, even though I go to great extremes to tell people that I am not a psychic or supernatural, I have people that come up to me after shows who are at the highest level where I can't say names because I don't want to embarrass people.
5: Say names.
11: Of like CEOs of major Fortune 100 companies who have called me and say, can you help me on negotiating a deal soon?
5: So you're going to tell me how you do this?
11: I'm not going to tell you. That doesn't do well for my job security.
12: But he does drop hints. O says he studies body language to read what's going on in some.

0: one's mind.
1: I can always see it when someone's eyes shift. Also, the lingering hands in pockets, always indicator of another guy. Guy-to-guy interaction. Is it a guy? Of course it is.
2: I'm getting you to make very specific choices, right? In my show, I guess a lot of things such as numbers, such as words, such as names, things that have seemingly an infinite amount of possibilities, but do they? No. I've figured out how to kind of take a piece of information that seems too impossible, I can build up in a big way, and create a lot more of a limited subset than you think.
0: Is it deception?
2: When I perform, I explain to people what I'm doing. I like to leave breadcrumbs along the way. If you feel like you know a little bit, then you're hooked. Now you're intrigued. It keeps getting in your brain. It cycles over and over. It drives you crazy for a few weeks or months, and you tell other people. And that's my goal, right?
1: I think the first number of your code's a one, isn't it? Your real PIN code.
3: My ATM
1: PIN code?
3: Why would I tell you that on the air?
0: In June, O's guest Joe Rogan's ATM PIN code, leaving the podcaster befuddled.
1: How'd I do, Joe? Is that your ATM PIN code?
3: Yeah.
4: He looked like he wanted to punch you.
1: I think so.
3: I'm skeptical because I've got that PIN code in the mail.
1: He's calling his bank right now and being like, yo, do you know this? Has this guy been playing the long game?
3: Yeah, I don't like that.
0: O says it's skepticism from the audience that is key to making his act work.
4: I'm sure you've gone online and seen some of the community of critics out there who have accused you of wearing a fake thumb to be able to secretly write something.
1: Sure.
4: You're laughing. To go so far as to have someone on your team follow someone like a Joe Rogan around so that you could secretly see his ATM code before you sat down face to face.
1: I love that.
4: How about you give me a yes or no that's actually not true or false, first of all?
1: I can't answer every single one, but man, if you think that I followed Joe Rogan around to get his ATM PIN code, I love that answer. But no, I did not follow Joe Rogan around. If you have these theories, that means I'm in your brain. I'm taking up real estate in your mind, and you're thinking about it.
5: Name either hearts, just say hearts or diamonds.
0: The real estate empire he's built up in his audience's mind is the result of thousands of hours of repetition in front of a mirror and more than 30 years of an obsession with his craft.
5: Trust me.
0: The Perlman family emigrated from Israel and moved to Michigan. At 13, Oz's parents took him on a cruise ship vacation.
2: I had never seen a magician in person. I was brought on stage. He'd perform this trick with me as the person, and I was blown away.
0: Back on land, he checked out every magic book he could find and got a part-time job so he could buy every trick in the neighborhood magic shop.
5: Turn it over. That's the only card in the deck.
0: As his audience grew, Oz dropped the card tricks and turned to the mind games of mentalism.
4: What you're doing is not magic.
2: So I would describe it as a subset of magic. I do magic of the mind. I no longer need to... See, when I look there, you look there? That's the number one thing you learn in magic, misdirection. Mm. When you make an elephant appear or disappear, the elephant was always there. The elephant didn't really vanish into thin air. We all know that. I made you look in the place I want you to look by using skills. When you take magic to a higher and higher level, you start to get rid of all the props.
4: You said, I like putting words in people's heads.
2: Yep.
4: How do you do that?
2: How you're going to think is shockingly under my control. It's almost like the way a puppet gets moved around. Certain moments where you're right now about to change your mind and I move you in another direction, you don't realize that you're about to do something, but that your mind works in a certain way.
4: I know you said your goal is to not creep people out,
2: right?
4: But I gotta tell you, what you just said is pretty creepy.
2: Right.
4: Under my control, like a puppet.
2: Sure. The moment I lose control is the moment the trick falls apart.
0: The tricks have fallen apart in front of very large audiences. The magic is in Oz's ability to pivot in the moment, keep from panicking, and make us all think he pulled it off. Oz wanted weatherman Al Roker to pick a celebrity who would run for president in 2016. He wanted him to say Taylor Swift. The trick failed. This is Oz recovering in real time.
1: Who is that celebrity of in mind? Who's running? Shock us.
6: George Clooney.
1: George Clooney.
6: Yes.
1: Anybody else? Any women?
6: Taylor Swift.
1: Okay, I like it. We're going instead of Hillary. You know,
7: watch it.
1: I have a prediction I just thought of. I just want to show you. I planned ahead the campaign slogan, Taylor Swift for president.
2: And so in that moment, it's hyper-focus of saying to him, and what if it could be anybody else? What if? And so I was steering him back on track to what I thought would work. And so it looked even more amazing because it seemed like he changed his mind at the last moment.
4: So it worked.
2: Thank God.
0: He's now growing a new fan base, performing for NFL and college football teams.
7: Point and show me where you felt me touch you. How many times did you feel me touch you?
8: Twice.
0: The clips have gone viral.
7: Saquon, give him a hand for helping me out.
0: And the league's top coaches are calling on O's to help teams bond off the field.
7: Tell us all, out of the whole grocery store, you're walking up and down the aisles, you pick anything, what did you pick up and buy? Tell us.
8: M&M's.
7: You know what, Saquon?
9: So how much preparation goes into a gig like this?
2: Last whole year. Since the last season ended, I have been ideating, formulating, thinking, what am I going to do this time?
10: Everybody, welcome O's, man.
0: In August, we went with him to the Los Angeles Rams practice facility.
7: Who was it?
11: Devin Witherspoon, Seattle.
7: Don't ever doubt me again, Rams. Don't say what.
0: For over an hour, O's did half a dozen tricks, including an old favorite, the ATM pin code. This time, he had safety Cam Curl play mind reader on coach Sean McVay.
7: And suddenly, a voice will enter into your mind and start to tell you coach's pin code. Do you believe this?
8: Yeah.
7: No, say no. Never say yes to voices in the head. Never say that. So I want you to look right at him. Look right at him. Cam, see into his eyes. And one digit at a time, tell coach, what is his ATM pin code?
8: 5-8-3-1.
9: I mean, there's got to be something really gratifying for you to be able to get a 300-pound grown man to freak out on camera.
2: I love it. It's this feeling of wonder that you not only do not know how it's done, but it's the feeling it gives you, right? It's like certain movies give me goosebumps, and you don't get that often.
12: I think the number one factor in success.
0: O says he makes most of his money from private corporate events. His next public move is to offer up lessons with a new take on the classic self-help book, How to Win Friends and Influence People, offering advice on how to use mentalism in everyday life.
2: My book is not about teaching you to be a mentalist, because there's books about that. And so I want to teach people not to be a mentalist, but how to think like a mentalist.
0: We'd studied O's and his tricks and were skeptical he'd be able to pull one over on us. Then, at the end of our interview, he asked me to name a place I've always wanted to go but have never been.
2: Tell us the place. Tell us the place you thought of. What were you said? I want to go there. I can't wait to say it.
4: Vietnam.
2: Vietnam? And you were about to say somewhere different. That was the key. You were about to change your mind. Say the other place you were thinking of.
4: Thailand.
2: Thailand was the other one you were going to go with.
4: Come on! How did you get that? Of all the countries in the world, did you like hack my phone?
2: I've hacked your brain.
4: What the heck?
0: For the grand finale, he asked me to come up with a question impossible for him to know the answer.
2: Ask me the question.
4: Who was my third grade teacher who had a paddle above the classroom door?
2: This is not written down. This is not posted. This is nowhere but in your brain, this question.
4: Right.
2: Correct?
4: Right.
2: Zero.
4: Right.
2: You know what? You're not going to tell the truth. You're going to lie.
4: I'm not going to lie.
2: No, I want you to. I want you
4: okay,
2: to.
4: Okay, you want me to
2: I
4: lie.
2: Want you to Got do it. A lie instead. Do the lie instead of the truth.
0: I did. I thought of my high school teacher rather than my third grade teacher to try to stump him.
2: Say it. What is it?
4: Flannery.
2: Sister Flannery.
4: Okay, now you're freaking me out.
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14: In the mail, viewers commented on our interview with the businessmen who negotiated the ceasefire in Gaza. Steve Witkoff and Jared Kushner have had financial interests in the Middle East. You carefully tipped your hat to the Middle East peace deal with the interview of Witkoff and Kushner, carefully highlighting their efforts, but not shying away from conflict of interest questions. There were also notes about Erez Rouveni. He's a fired Department of Justice lawyer who told us a top DOJ official suggested ignoring court orders that blocked deportations. Maybe 60 Minutes could suggest to the Nobel Prize Committee that they create a prize for truth-telling and integrity. Mr. Rouveni definitely qualifies. I'm Bill Whitaker. We'll be back next week with another edition of 60 Minutes.
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0: The United States and Israel conducted a second day of strikes on targets across Iran. Iran's supreme leader has been killed. Tehran has retaliated with missile attacks on Israel, neighboring countries, and U.S. military bases in the region. At least three American service members have been killed. Scott Pelley is in Paris following events, including what could be next for Iran.
1: Tonight, the most prominent member of the Iranian opposition says he believes the Iranian regime is collapsing and he would like to lead a transition that makes Iran safe for the world. 65-year-old Reza Pahlavi is the son of the former king or Shah of Iran, who was deposed in 1979 by revolutionaries and hardline Islamic clerics. In that year of revolution, Pahlavi was 18 years old and living in Lubbock, Texas, where the U.S. Air Force was training him to be a fighter pilot. He was never able to go home. He has lived in exile 47 years, mostly in the United States. But tonight, he's in Paris, where we asked him if he wants to be king, what Iran's policy should be toward Israel and nuclear weapons. We started our interview with the news that the supreme leader of Iran, Ayatollah Khamenei, had been killed in the opening hours of the war.
2: It is definitely a sort of earth-shattering event in the sense that when people identify the entire monstrosity of a regime that is depicted ultimately by the chief monster of these monsters, when he's gone, the minute such a personality disappears, it's like elation. It was like, oh my God, it has finally occurred. Maybe this is it. This is our chance now.
3: You call him a monster. What do you mean?
2: Well, I mean, ever since this regime has taken over, how many Iranians' lives have been lost? I don't think you can have an example of such level of atrocity ever in the history of Iran, or at least contemporary Iran, that has occurred under this regime. And this is all because of Ali Khamenei's insistence and persistence to keep himself and his mafia regime in power at the expense of the Iranian people. I don't know how else can you depict it other than being true monsters in the real sense of the word.
1: This past January, Iranians poured into the streets. Pahlavi urged them on, and hundreds of thousands marched. The regime gunned down an estimated 20,000 citizens. The massacre was a prelude to war.
4: This is video overnight after the announcement of the death of the Ayatollah in the city of Isfahan. What does that mean to you?
2: That means that finally we are ready to go back to the streets, even though I've cautioned them that for now you better take care of your own safety and stay at home. The time will come to go back on the streets. But then again, you see that despite that, people still are brave enough to say to hell with it. Because to us it's liberation. To us it's like a humanitarian intervention to protect lives that could otherwise be continued to be lost. It gives the Iranian people a real opportunity now when they see the end of this regime that was always bound to collapse, whether there was an intervention or not. I want to make sure your audience understand that we were prepared to fight the fight. There was too much blood between us and this regime. We were committed to fight regardless of outside intervention. They're thanking President Trump for actually standing on his word and acting upon his word.
4: Do you actually believe this regime could fall after almost 50 years?
2: Of course.
1: Prince Reza Pahlavi told us he wants to lead Iran in a transition to democracy.
4: You don't want to be king?
2: I'm not running for office. I'm not.
4: Are you saying in this interview that you wouldn't lead Iran?
2: That's a different thing. They trust me as the transitional leader, not as the future king or future president or future whatever. I'm totally focused on my mission in life, which is let me bring the country to a point that they can make that free choice. That would be enough for me having said mission accomplished.
4: You imagine peace with Israel?
2: Of course. In modern history, Iran actually gave refuge to Jews that were escaping the Nazis during the Second World War, giving them refuge and sanctuary in Iran. The strategic importance of having a partnership with Israel is critical.
4: What are the principles on which you would build a new Iran?
2: I think what today unites us are four core principles that I think is the subject of how we can work together towards that end. Number one is Iran's territorial integrity. Number two is the clear separation of religion from state, which is a prerequisite to democracy, and we paid the price understanding what it means to live under a religious dictatorship. Number three is, of course, equality of all citizens under the law and individual liberties. And most importantly, the process, a democratic process, to allow the people to elect and decide what their future system of governance should be.
4: What would happen to the nuclear weapons program?
2: I think it should be totally dismantled. I don't think Iran has any need to pursue a military weaponizing of the nuclear program.
1: Pahlavi's father was the last king. Mohammad Reza Pahlavi was close to the United States, but he brutally suppressed opposition and showered friends with lavish wealth. In 1979, he left Iran amid rising political tension, and a hardline cleric, Ayatollah Khomeini, returned from exile to lead a revolution. Iranians blamed the U.S. for supporting the king, and revolutionaries overran the U.S. Embassy in Tehran and held 52 Americans hostage for 444 days.
4: Your father's reign is remembered for repression and opulent wealth. And I wonder why you believe the people would welcome you now.
2: Well, you know, that's perhaps one narrative. But when you look at a lot of people who were at the time living that era, they were telling me, you know what? We recognize where we were and where we are now. And today we want to be with you. We support you. We back you. And there were people who were in those so-called prisons that were notorious or repressive or whatever you call it. They were imprisoned under the previous regime.
4: People were killed in your father's regime.
2: Look, my father left Iran voluntarily to avoid bloodshed. And he said, I'm a king. A king doesn't build his throne on the blood of his own people. If the nation today wants me out, I would leave. I will not turn my guns on them.
4: You have been out of the country for nearly 50 years. Why would the people want you?
2: If they thought that was an issue, I don't think they'll be calling my name by the millions on the streets of Iran. I think that part of the reason people trust me only is because they cannot associate me in any way or form to the revolution or to be part of this regime. The very same people who today are in the streets, all the young kids that are getting shot and massacred by this regime, are a generation that turns to their parents and tell them, what the hell were you thinking? What was that madness to think that this Khomeini character is going to be our solution and our path to freedom, and look at where we are now. But from the day I left, I never left Iran. Iran had been on my mind every single year of my life, when I wake up in the morning, the first thing that is in my mind is Iran.
1: Pahlavi told us he is in touch with the Trump administration and members of Congress.
4: What is your message to President Trump?
2: My message to President Trump is that I'm here to echo and join millions of my compatriots inside and outside of Iran to thank him for having done and having the courage to do what is not easy, but intervene. And he will go down in the annals of Iranian history as the most celebrated foreign leader that changed the ballgame and changed the world as a result.
4: In January, President Trump said this about you. Quote, he seems very nice, but I don't know how he'd play within his own country. I don't know whether or not his country would accept his leadership. And certainly if they would, that would be fine with me. You don't seem to have President Trump's wholehearted support.
2: Well, first of all, I don't think that somebody in my position will ever expect to have an official endorsement of a foreign government or a foreign leader. What I do know now is that millions of Iranians inside Iran and outside of Iran are calling my name. They recognize in me the person uniquely placed to play a role of transitional leadership. Not running for office, because that's not what I'm doing, but to be a bridge to that destiny.
1: Unrest has been building for months. Last June, U.S. and Israeli forces attacked Iran's nuclear facilities. And in 2022, one of the largest uprisings in the nearly 50-year history of the regime erupted. Iran's morality police arrested a 22-year-old.
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0: prazer de escravo, mas ainda não se julgar.
1: J'ai préparé.

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But I didn't realize that I feeling so confident, feeling so great about myself, and then it just be completely shattered by one thing, by something so stupid. But then you make me feel crazy. You make me feel like it's my fault. I was in pain.

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0: All right, listen to me. 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You're going to do the song that I said that I wanted you to remember.
1: No,
0: you don't even do the one that
1: please,
0: I love.
1: Come
0: you
1: on,
0: do the one that I love. It's going to be great. Come on.
1: Please,
0: this is what I said. I always, you promised me you were going to do
1: it. I always say
0: I love you. Always remember us this way.
2: Everybody, we're going to bring out Allie to bring us home. And she's going to sing an original song. Thank you.

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But I didn't realize that I feeling so confident, feeling so great about myself, and then it just be completely shattered by one thing, by something so stupid. But then you make me feel crazy. 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

0: Say, you give me one more. 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
1: Let me have a stick.
0: Yeah. Open up that door. Wow.
2: Time is great. We gotta go on the road, guys.
0: I'm telling you, the crowd is great. The people out there screaming, "Hollywood's happening, man!" Wait. 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Okay, come on.

0: Hey, what's happening here?
1: Come on up.
0: Oh, I shouldn't have eaten that upside down cake. Hey, Louie, come here. You gotta see this. Hey, Louie, come here, Louie.

0: Atenção, o microfone está aberto e ninguém fica imune. Howard Stern Show, o programa onde tudo pode acontecer. Só aqui na Rádio Vibe 101.
1: I think I saw other people doing it and it seemed like a cool idea. I was 12 years old.
2: Were you really? Was that when you went to the show?
1: Maybe
2: you were 12
1: 13?
2: Years old?
1: Yeah, it was one of the first concerts I went to like by myself. And yeah, what a great album. But yeah, I smoked weed in a sweatshirt, went crowd surfing. It was a real 90s moment.
2: Unbelievable. When you're here, you're my weed expert. And you know, I got to tell you something, why I admire you. You know, now everybody's doing weed and it's mostly legal everywhere. And if it's not legal, people look the other way. But like, there was a time when I would interview you and you would talk openly about weed, like, you know, like people talk about alcohol or anything.
1: Yeah.
2: And I used to think Seth's really fucking up because, you know, people in Hollywood, they don't want to hear that the guy they're doing business with is smoking weed all the time. And you were like, fuck that. I don't give a shit.
1: No.
2: I'm proud of the fact that I do weed. It's not a big deal.
1: Yeah.
2: Everybody does it. So I'll talk about it. And I do admire your honesty that you remain true to that all these years. You did.
1: Thank you. Thank God. Thank God that no one discovered that weed secretly was doing something terrible to you this whole time. It's funny. I would talk about it all the time. And I remember David Letterman used to love to ask me about it. And one time he was talking to me about it, and during a commercial break, I was like, why do you ask me about this all the time? And he said, because no one else will talk about it. And he's like, I just think it's fascinating that you're willing to talk about it. And I think it was in the back of his head. He was like, I get a front row seat to this guy destroying his own career live on my television show. But thank God it didn't go that way for me.
2: Because my agent used to always say to me when he was alive, rest in peace, Don, but he would always say to me, he goes, listen, don't talk about your drug use or don't allude to it because that's the one thing that will kill your career.
1: Yeah.
2: In Hollywood, this is what he would warn me. And I remember even like Jimmy Kimmel once, you know, did an interview in Rolling Stone. And he was like, yeah, I smoke weed. And it was like, big brouhaha. And Jimmy goes, fuck that. You know, he's kind of like, he was like, fuck that. So what if I smoked weed? But now, I mean, I just think your honesty is what I applaud. That you, and maybe you're one of those guys who normalized it, and then finally they made this shit legal because it was so nothing.
1: I agree. It might have helped. In my most egotistical moments, I'd like to think I moved the needle the tiniest bit towards normalizing it, making people see that you could be a productive member of society and be stoned all day.
2: More than being productive, I would say you're the most productive guy in Hollywood. Like, I'm talking about, since I last saw you alone, I was looking at the list of shit that you've accomplished. And for a guy who you know, and you say it, I get high every single fucking day. You haven't missed a day since, I don't know, since what, you were 12 or something. You haven't missed a day.
1: I was in Singapore once. You can't smoke weed there. other than that, in 2012, I was 2011, I was in Singapore for 3 days. So those days I didn't smoke weed because they'll literally fucking kill you if you smoke weed in that country. They put a little thing in your passport when you arrive that says, if we find drugs on you, we will execute you. And I can't tell you how many times.

0: I've flown places and then got there and opened a pocket or something and be like, oh shit, there's a fucking roach in my pocket. But so that was that was a scary walk through the airport in Singapore. But
1: so when you went to Singapore, you were like, hey man, I'm not fucking right. Was it since you've gotten? I mean, there's some kind of stat out there that you've gotten high every day of your life. Since, you know, since how old? I don't know.
0: Probably since I was, I started smoking very regularly, probably when I was like 17 or 18. Is okay.
1: So when you go to Singapore and you cannot smoke weed, because I guess that is a good deterrent. It really works. We're going to kill you.
0: It's a good deterrent. If you ever have a drug problem, go to Singapore. Yeah.
1: And by the way, I think they kill you. They don't just like shoot you. They cane you to
0: death.
1: They cane you.
0: Remember that guy? They cane that guy. That's such a funny thing about Singapore. Yeah. It's like their one big cultural reference is they cane the living fuck out of a dude like 30 years ago. Yeah.
1: Why? First of all, why would you go to Singapore when knowing they'll cane you?
0: Exactly. I went because I was promoting the Green Hornet, so I was doing press in Singapore. I had to go. It was for work.
1: I mean, I would have said to the studio, listen, I'll do anything you want. I'll go to every country on this planet, but I'm not going to Singapore because they will cane. And there's chances that some dog will sniff a roach or something fucked.
0: I didn't think I realized how crazy it was until I got there. The little note they put in your passport was a sobering moment, to say the least. And it was in no uncertain terms. It was just like a piece of paper that said the words, if we find drugs on you, we will execute you. And I was like, Jesus Christ.
1: And it's not even like if you steal something, we'll cut your hands off.
0: Yeah.
1: But pot, we will kill you.
0: We'll
1: you will be fucking dead.
0: Yeah. Pot. I can live with no hands. I can do okay with no hands.
1: Was it torture for you to be in Singapore? Seriously, you had to have had some sort of at least psychological withdrawal. You probably were like crawling up the wall saying,
0: I was okay.
1: You know?
0: I'll resort to, there's plenty of other things to get fucked. Luckily, you can just drink yourself into oblivion in Singapore. they don't give a shit about that.
1: Nobody gives a fuck.
0: The great thing about Singapore is you can drink yourself to death.
1: But here's the irony. The world's most prominent stoner is the most productive guy in Hollywood. It is staggering the amount of material you are putting out. And responsible for generating billions of dollars, and here you are, a guy who smokes weed, and it doesn't seem to fit any of the stereotypes that you're going to get lazy, you're going to get fat. In fact, you've gotten thinner and better looking.
0: I've gotten thinner and more productive.
1: Absolutely. It's just crazy.
0: Yeah, I mean, and I think I process it maybe a little bit differently than a lot of people do. But that being said, I've never found that it doesn't make me lazy. If anything, I would be lazy when I didn't smoke weed because I would want to go home to smoke weed. And actually, I remember when I started smoking weed at work, I was a writer on Undeclared, a TV show, and I started like going to the roof to smoke weed, and I found I was willing to work much more and much longer hours because I combined the two aspects of my life that I was keeping separate. And I've given this advice to other actors and writers I know who smoke weed, and they're like, I can tell they're always like, when are we getting out of here? When are we getting out of here? I want to go home. And I'm like, just smoke weed here. What do you have at home waiting for? If you just get high here, then you can write for a few more hours and it'll be great.
1: This is why you're a genius. This I'm going to talk later about some of the premises in your new TV show on Apple TV Plus. Apple TV Plus.
0: Yeah,
1: but that is a brilliant thought.
0: Yeah.
1: The only reason potheads can't work is they got to run home to smoke.
0: Exactly.
1: Hiding.
0: That's why they're cutting the hour short. Yeah.
1: It's unbelievable.
0: No,
1: it's
0: if you were allowed to smoke weed in the average workplace, I actually think productivity would go up.
1: You would never go home.
0: You never. What do you got to go home to? You hang out. You work a little bit longer. You get some. It's great. I think you never want to leave.
1: Here is my weed question of the day, which you can only answer. Why are people who are into weed now still? And I don't understand this. I swear to you, I can't figure it out. Why are they still buying illegal weed? In other words, you can go now to a store and buy all kinds of weed, and the weed is packaged, beautifully rolled joints. It describes exactly what kind of high you're going to get, how much content is in it, and what it's going to do to you, and it's safe. Nobody sprayed it with paraquat or whatever. And you remember that?
0: Yes.
1: I'm pretty sure I got a hold of some of that.
0: Yeah.
1: Why now would anyone go to some shady character and buy weed when you can go right to a store?
0: There's a few reasons. One. Oh,
1: I knew you'd have the answer. Go ahead. I'm sorry.
0: Yeah. One is just allegiance, or, you know, like, I was in this situation where I bought weed off these guys, and I could, in L.A. And meanwhile, like, legal weed was kind of coming into the market, and I just felt bad for them. Like, I literally just knew. It's like that mom and pop store that you go to, and you know that, right, like, you're without your business, they're like one purchase away from closing every week. And if you weren't there, they would maybe close, you know?
1: This is a very good point. I didn't think of that. You know, I took my granddaughter to a toy store for the first time, and it broke my heart. I said, we have to come back to this toy store.
0: Yes.
1: You don't see toy stores anymore. And it was this little toy store, and a guy working there who was a fan of mine, and it just broke my heart. You know, it's still standing there.
0: That's how it is with the weed dealers.
1: Yes,
0: you have a loyalty to them. You don't want to see them go on. You don't want to see them have to find a new line of work or start selling a new type of drug. It's so that happened to me, is that, yes, I had loyalty to the guys I bought weed with, and I felt bad for abandoning them, basically.
1: And you still will call them from time to time and say, hey, what do you
0: got? No, I haven't seen them in over a decade. I have no idea.
1: You no longer feel bad for
0: that. I don't know what they're doing anymore. Well, eventually you're like, come on, it's legal. Why am I meeting a guy at a corner and driving around the block? It's like if I was buying cheese from a guy on the street. Like, there's no need to put myself through this anymore.
1: Yeah. How long did it go on that you felt bad? Like, here, weed was legal, and how long did you stick with your dealer?
0: For a little while, I would do both. I would go buy weed at the store, and then every few weeks I would throw the guys a bone meet them in some sketchy fucking place and buy weed from them. But and then slowly eventually the guy, I was like, where do you get this weed? And the guy was like, honestly, we just get it at the store also. And I was like, they just get it. I was like, this. And I think a lot of those people probably just got jobs at the store. Like, I think eventually they were like, oh, I can just actually like make a salary instead of driving around doing this.
1: That is so great. Your weed dealer went to the store where he bought it legally and sold it to you illegally. And raised the price.
0: Yeah, just a slight markup. Said it to me, I could tell as he was saying it, he was like, oh no, I shouldn't be saying this. Like, I could literally see on his face, he was like, I let the cat out of the bag on that one. So that's one reason. Other times, it is just cheaper sometimes. And so, like, that is the other thing, is legal weed has a lot of, like, regulatory, hoops they have to jump through. And so the price can be higher. And so sometimes, not my guys, because they were buying it from the store and marking it up, but some people are actually, well, but a lot of weed companies also sell weed illegally. Like, the weed market is not incredibly well regulated, and because of the regulations, a lot of weed companies can, like, huge ones, multi-billion-dollar companies, have been caught also selling illegal weed. Because what happens is, if they have a huge amount of weed and it doesn't hit some regulatory hoop, if it tests inconsistently, something like that, they're stuck with hundreds of pounds of weed, and they have to do something with it. And they often will, a lot of the companies will move it out the back door and sell it illegally to people who then are selling it to these people you're talking about at a discounted price, because it doesn't have to go through all the same shit that like packaging.
1: And you're right. Legal weed is taxed as well.
0: Exactly.
1: Yes. Wow.
0: Heavily taxed. So price is another motivating factor. But when I, there was a while in New York where, like, every little bodega and shit was selling. They had like a little weed buffet set up with like a little bar. And I bought it from a few of those places just to see what the fuck was happening. But I would get home and open it and smell it sometimes and be like, I don't know what that is, but that ain't weed. That's something. But it's like Brussels sprouts sprayed with fentanyl. I'm sure it would get you high, but that's not what I want.
1: So in your routine today, did you get high before this interview to sort of get prepared for it?
0: I smoked a little weed this morning.
1: You smoked a little weed. But sometimes you will just smoke a little bit of weed because you want to have your wherewithal. So for my show, where are you with that? You go, hey, fuck Howard, I'm going to get blasted before I walk in.
0: I'm doing the, I'm just do it enough to get me out the door.
1: Okay.
0: I'm having a couple hits. Yes, exactly.
1: I'm honored.
0: And it was at this point like an hour and a half ago or something. So I'm like relatively lucid on the grand scale of things.
1: Well, if any point you need to smoke,
0: I got the patch on, so don't worry. That'd be great. If they had some sort of weed patch, I'd wear that shit all day.
1: Well, what about that? I mean, as long as you bring up like a weed patch, what a brilliant idea.
0: Yeah, that'd be
1: great. Someone must be developing it, like intravenous weed.
0: That would be amazing.
1: Do you sell through your company infused seltzers?
0: Yes.
1: You do, right?
0: We do, yeah.
1: So that's kind of an interesting product because, most people, I think, would know that, it's funny, with your business, Houseplant.
0: Yeah.
1: I follow you on Instagram, and I'd always get, like, ads and stuff for Houseplant where you would be showing some of the new products for weed. And I feel like I don't get that anymore now that I'm thinking about it.
0: I feel like Instagram has cracked down on their weed algorithm a little bit, maybe. I started getting – they did change their algorithm, and it is harder on weed products, basically, than it used to be. Like, I find that they did something that is, like, a little more conservative when it comes to promoting weed brands on their platform.
1: You're absolutely right, because I would check in with me every day, at least twice a day. I would see the latest pottery you were selling, but like I haven't seen anything about the seltzers infused with weed.
0: Well, I'll send some your way. They're really good. They taste amazing, and they have no calories, no sugar. It's like drinking water, but there's weed in it, and they're carbonated. They have taste. I drink it just to drink it. Like, I mean, I'm high all the time anyway, so it's not making like a noticeable difference in my day to day life. But like, right. I literally drink it instead of water.
1: Oh my God! So you don't even drink water without weed in it? Now,
0: no.
1: At this
0: why?
1: Point,
0: why? If there's water with weed, water without weed, why would you go to weedless water?
1: Oh my God! So Houseplant, your company,
0: yeah.
1: Which, by the way, again, a leader in this field, you kind of developed through your pottery that you make.
0: Uh-huh.
1: And at first I thought, what the hell is Seth doing? But it was a good product. It was a smart product. It was an ashtray where you could balance your, your joint on there. And, you didn't have to struggle with it, and it would stay lit. And it was a good product.
0: Thank you.
1: But now you've moved into actual weed, like you're selling seltzer with weed in it. And is this a popular product? Are you seeing great profits from it?
0: Yeah, it's doing very well. What's funny is it's not legal in every state. And in the states it is legal in, it's doing very well. We just were in Texas where weirdly enough it's legal. And I did like a little signing at like a liquor store where they sell weed, and hundreds and hundreds of people showed up. It was shocking. There was like a line hours long, which was great. It's a great product. And I think for weed, especially, like, weed is very strong these days. And I can't, I encounter all the time people want to, they want to in some way ingest weed, but they've had a terrible experience smoking weed. I get it. Like the weed I smoke, if you have one hit of it and you're not someone who smokes weed, it will fuck up your month. You know what I mean? Like there's no coming back from it sometimes. But the beverages are so much more like measured and they have a low dose. So like if you drink one, you will not have a bad experience. If you drink a few, you'll just be high in a great way. But, I've ruined a lot of people's, I've sent a lot of people home from parties early by giving them a hit of a joint they shouldn't have had.
1: So your seltzer would be probably good for someone like me who wants a little bit of a buzz.
0: Yes.
1: I don't want to be wasted.
0: Yes.
1: But maybe that's why you don't do edibles, because
0: no, edibles will fuck you up.
1: You see, it's funny. You can handle anything. You could smoke this incredible super pot, and yet the edible you fear. The edible.
0: I've done almost every drug available to a human, and the only times in my life I have felt way too high is from a weed edible. Like the only times I've felt like unpleasantly high in a way where I'm like, I wish this would fucking end, was from eating a weed brownie. I've been on acid and shrooms and Molly, and it's been intense, but I'm never like, please stop this. Like, please, for the love of God, make this end. But I've eaten a weed brownie one time I ate a weed brownie, and I was like, this was the worst mistake I've ever made in my entire life. One time I was at the Golden Globes and I ate a weed lollipop and I thought I was pulling it off. And I was at the party after, and I was so high, and I was like, I feel insane, but I think I'm pulling it off, and no one seems to notice. And then I saw Bryan Cranston, who I actually had never really, I'd met him only once or twice, but I shook his hand, and he just looked at me, and he, like, lowered his glasses and was like, what is wrong with you right now? And I remember turning to my wife and was like, we got to get the fuck out of here. Like, that's our cue. And people I barely know are telling me that I look completely fucked up and we should get out of the Globes.
1: That's what's so funny about you. There's no part of you that says, I'm going to the Golden Globes. I could possibly, you know, be around a lot of people that I know. I'm not going to suck on a weed lollipop. There's no part of you that says that. It's remarkable. You don't worry. That's what I find fascinating about you.
0: I've gotten into...
1: I'm so neurotic.
0: One time I did acid and went to like a party, and then there was a huge line to get onto the red carpet, and they were or to get into the party, and they were like, if you do this live interview with someone, you get to skip the line and go right into the party. And I looked at my wife, who knows I'm so high, and she's just like, just do it, just fucking do it. And she's like, I think you could do it. And so it was that I actually saw her recently. It was that Amelia I can't know how to say her, the woman who does that chicken shop date show. She was the one who interviewed me, and I think I thought I pulled it off okay. It was like a little sketchy to me, but and truly, as I was doing it, I was like, okay. And then I was like standing there holding a microphone with a camera in my face, just so high. And I was like, this was actually a bad choice. This is something I should have done. But I fucking white knuckled it through that shit. I was on acid. But
1: I like you. I like when you consult your wife. She goes, yeah, I think you could do it. I think you could do it.
0: Yeah. Oh, God. Yeah. Another time, my wife has a good faith on my abilities to handle myself on acid, which I was at. We went to a Madonna concert and I did acid, and we were in like the we weren't backstage, we were kind of in this like bar area, and I know Madonna's manager a little bit, and he came up to me and was like, Madonna has a part of the show where she brings someone up on stage and you like, this is in a fucking arena, and you like judge like a Vogue contest with her, basically.
1: Right.
0: And I'm like so high, and I look to my wife and I'm about to say no, and my wife just goes, yes, he'll do it. Yes, if you want him to do it, he'll do it. And I turn to her and I'm like, I was like, I'm so high. You want me to go down there in front of a fucking arena full of people and judge a Vogue contest? She's like, you can't say no. Once in a lifetime opportunity. And thank God her manager was like, I'm going to phone. She's like, she might have gotten someone else to do it. So just keep your phone on and I'll text you at some point throughout the concert. And so the whole time I'm watching this Madonna concert, just staring at my phone, tripping my ass off, being like, please, for the love of fucking God, let me get a text message saying I don't have to go out on stage. And I'm just getting like higher and higher and higher as the show goes on. And then finally, like an hour into the show, I got a text like, she got someone else. And it was maybe one of the biggest reliefs of mine. I don't know what I genuinely don't know what I would have done if I had to do it. I was just like, am I gonna like faint and shit myself in front of a fucking arena full of people tonight?
1: I can't even tell you how I wish you had been called by Madonna, because that would have been legendary.
0: It'd be a better story. It's like, right? Yeah. Yeah, it'd be a much better. I can appreciate it would be a better anecdote if I was.
1: With your wife, could you have ever married a woman who like was judgmental of you getting high, who was like who would say, oh, you know, Seth, don't do acid at the Madonna concert. What's the matter with you? Like, there's no way, right? There's no way you could. You need to be with someone who's like-minded in that respect.
0: Yes.
1: Am I correct?
0: Very much so. I mean, my wife, Lauren, is great, and she smokes weed too, and she doesn't do acid and all that stuff like I do, but she's very, she can see. I think when we first started dating, she was maybe a little more... I just don't think she'd been around someone who smoked as much weed as I did. And so
1: right.
0: I think it took her a little while to understand that I could handle it and it wasn't like going to ruin my life or anything like that.
1: Yeah, because I wish she was here in a way, because I would go, Lauren, like, was there ever a time when you were like with Seth and saying, you know, maybe, you know, this guy's not a good choice for a husband because he's got to at some point become a burnout.
0: Exactly.
1: She had faith in you.
0: She had faith. She could
1: what
0: see
1: a lovely
0: I was,
1: woman.
0: I was a highly motivated guy. Thank God I wasn't going to crash.
1: Yeah. I mean, some women would be disturbed by you taking acid before the Madonna concert. You know what I mean?
0: Many would, I think. But she, not only was she not disturbed, she was encouraging me to get in front of 40,000 people.
1: what were you on the night? To me, I haven't seen you in a while, but I watched that Adele concert. I know you've talked about this in other places. But you went to the Adele concert, and I remember watching it on TV. It was like a big event, and there you were sitting. Like you were the guy they kept flashing to in the audience. Like, I was like, I can't believe Seth is the guy. First of all, what's he doing at an Adele concert?
0: I couldn't believe it either. I got like shockingly little information about it. Yeah, me and my wife, we got a call. There's an Adele concert. Do you want to go to the Adele concert? We're like, sure. Who doesn't fucking want to go to an Adele concert? That sounds fun. And so we did get just incredibly high. Like, I feel like it's like we parked there, like hotboxed the car, and we're just like, we're going to a concert. It's going to be fun. And then we walk out. And it's
1: when you say incredibly high, do you mean before the Adele concert, you consume massive amounts of marijuana?
0: Massive amounts of acid?
1: What is involved?
0: I think I was, at that point, I was also maybe dabbling in these shroom chocolates that I had been given. It was probably like a cocktail of a lot of weed and maybe a little bit of shroom chocolates. And then we walk to like where we, first, we slowly start to see like camera crews and clearly we're like, this isn't just a normal concert. Like, they're filming this concert. It's a big filmed event. We're like,
1: you're co-starring in the concert.
0: We get there and they give us our tickets and our seat numbers are A1 and A2. And I was like, oh no. I was like, that seems close. That seems very close.
1: Maybe the seating's backwards. Maybe Z is up front.
0: They started in the back. And so we slowly are walking and we find our seats and we could not be more front and center in this show. And they're filming the whole thing. It's like a huge primetime special, which I did not know at all. And there's literally like a camera crew and a rig, like 6 inches in front of us. And I'm just like, what the fuck is going on right now? I've never met Adele. I've never seen Adele in real life before.
1: You don't even know her song.
0: I was like, how did this happen? And so the whole time, I'm just like, well, I gotta look like an engaged concert goer throughout this experience, and I kept it together, but it was a lot of pressure.
1: There is nothing worse than being high and then being told you have to keep it together.
0: Because I've been at award shows and stuff many years ago where I was really high and they would kept cutting to me in the crowd and I just looked zoned out, and then the next day there's all these stories like Seth Rogen didn't enjoy that award show, like, why was he in such a bad mood at that award show? And I'm like, I wasn't in a bad mood, I was just high, I didn't know I was on camera. So now I try to actively look like I'm having a good time and I'm engaged because I don't want people to think I'm an asshole.
1: I mean, the Adele thing was so funny because it was almost as if they kept going to you to prove that she had a celebrity friend.
0: Yeah, exactly.
1: You know what I mean? Because there weren't a lot of celebrities there, you know?
0: They were just much further back for some reason. I don't know why I was so close.
1: I read that you were on acid recently when you went to see, I don't know, I think maybe it was the Grateful Dead show at the Sphere in Vegas.
0: That was great.
1: Is it great? Because to me, I'm old fashioned. I love to go to a concert. I don't want a bunch of screens distracting me. I love to watch the band and get lost in it. But people tell me, like yourself, that the Sphere is the greatest thing. And what is it like to be on acid at the Sphere? Was this a good idea?
0: It was a very good idea.
1: Was it the best idea you've ever had?
0: Best ideas I've ever had in my entire life.
1: By the way, what type of acid do you do? Because I used to do blotter acid. Have you ever
0: like the little tabs of acid?
1: Except no one told me that it's a four-way hit on a blotter acid. So
0: yes,
1: I've done
0: tabs of acid. Now people have this like spray where they'll like dissolve it. It's like, I don't even know what it's like. It looks like a little like Banaca bottle, and you spray acid in your mouth. And basically, like it's like three or four sprays equals like one hit of acid, basically. So it's like a little more measured. But
1: and what better place to be on acid than a Grateful Dead show? I mean, if you're going to do that's the one place. Yes. Now you get this acid somewhere, and what is it described as? Is it what type of acid?
0: I didn't ask too many questions. The acid kind of acid. I was told it was like a good, a nice upbeat acid, a nice fun acid.
1: All right.
0: Yeah. And,
1: And you walk into this concert and the screens and everything, it's not too much input. In other words, your brain is...
0: It's funny because I had been there for U2, and the whole time, you know, I'd call myself a medium U2 fan. I don't know if I ever got over that thing where they put the fucking songs on our phones. I think that's a violation that will forever permeate in my life.
1: Well, by the way, explain that to me, because sometimes I'm out of it. I remember when U2, they gave you a free album with your purchase of Apple something.
0: It just showed up on your phone one day.
1: Because you have great points of view. I am kind of silly. Like, I'm not offended by that. I'm like, okay, they gave me a free album. How
0: I think
1: nice.
0: At the time, like, I had a highly curated music on my phone, and and then all of a sudden, it's like I put my phone on shuffle, and fucking Vertigo would come on or something like that.
1: It was like you were being,
0: I was just
1: you
0: like,
1: were being forced.
0: This isn't what I want. I don't want Wu-Tang and then Vertigo.
1: So you saw the
0: U2 there, and the whole time I was like, this is good, I guess, but like, they were not embracing the outwardly psychedelic potential of the Sphere. Like, the Sphere wasn't Sphere in as much as you wanted the Sphere to Sphere. It was a lot of Bono's head kind of floating around the Sphere, like bouncing around and shit like that.
1: Bumped you out.
0: It felt a little bit like you were watching like a Bono screensaver for like a bunch of it, I guess. Which is fine.
1: But it's funny because they were the band that were so into like multimedia and all that stuff. You think they would have had more than Bono's head just floating around.
0: Well,
1: you know?
0: I think they were at odds between like, because it is true what you're saying. Like, at the Sphere, the band is not so much the center of attention. It's like they're contributing to the whole overall experience. And I project that maybe U2 was at odds with that and could not fully embrace not being the center of attention in the venue. You know what I mean?
1: Right.
0: And so it felt, a little conflicted maybe as to like, what are we doing here a little bit? But the Grateful Dead show, the second that shit started, I was just like, these fucking guys get it. These guys get what to do here. Like, literally from the second it starts, like, you're in San Francisco and the whole thing feels like it's taking off into space, and like you're flying through space and the cosmos, and like within 30 seconds I was like, oh, this is the greatest thing I've ever experienced in my entire life.
1: Wow.
0: It literally was, it like knocked me off my feet. Like, there were parts I like couldn't believe what was happening, and I just kept like, we just kept all looking at each other being like, can you fucking believe this shit?
1: Are you a working man's Dead kind of guy? Where did you get into the Dead?
0: I've liked the Dead. I'm more of like I like the Dead. Like, I mostly got into it because in Freaks and Geeks there was an episode where Linda's Cardellini's character gets into the Grateful Dead, and that was actually like my first time hearing them. And so, and American Beauty is the album that she listens to on the show, and the show Freaks and Geeks ends with the song Ripple playing, which is a very great song. And so,
1: great song, yeah.
0: That was probably my first, like, I actually mostly like that album. Like, like American Beauty, which is, I think on the grand scale of their albums, like, less experimental in a lot of ways and sort of more straightforward.
1: And that's the other thing with your career, the longevity now.
0: You know,
1: Freaks and Geeks is when you moved to LA in your teens.
0: Yeah. And 25 years ago now. This is the 25th year anniversary of Freaks and Geeks.
1: Unbelievable.
0: Which is fucking crazy.
1: Here's my point about you being the world's most productive stoner, or at least busting the myth that anyone who gets high. But you've never done crack, have you?
0: No.
1: No. Like, you never were a crackhead. Imagine you come in here and it turns out you become
0: exactly.
1: a crackhead.
0: That's when this all gets a little bit dark.
1: Yeah. Yeah, by the way,
0: Seth has a fun crack brand he's promoting.
1: Sad.
0: But the name Crack House Plant does go pretty well together.
1: What a great end to this story. It'd be like, hey, remember how productive Seth Rogen used to be? Like, it all fell apart.
0: You can see him now. Become the affable crackhead personality.
1: Yeah, he has no teeth now. It's just so sad. He smiles and it's all empty.
0: Not as fun as it used to be.
1: Yeah. Speaking of Freaks and Geeks, why did you show up 45 minutes late to the first table read? That's another thing. You are very relaxed. I mean, your first big job, Freaks and Geeks, and you're having a table read, you show up 45 minutes late.
0: It wasn't
1: Why
0: on
1: is
0: purpose.
1: That?
0: It was my dad, and I don't blame, my dad was driving me there. I was 16, or I didn't have a driver. I couldn't drive in L.A. My dad had flown out with me to shoot the pilot, and it was before, like, GPS navigation. And so literally, like, we were supposed to go east on Ventura in the valley to get to the studio, and instead he went west on Ventura, and we were driving, I think we hit the 405, which is like 25 minutes in the wrong direction, and we were like, oh no, we are just completely lost.
1: You know what?
0: I showed up catastrophically late, and I've never been late again in my entire life since then.
1: You know what the Hollywood thing is to do? You should have fired your dad.
0: Exactly.
1: That's it. You're done.
0: New dad.
1: You'll never drive me
0: father,
1: again.
0: Roger Rogan.
1: You're out.
0: You're out, Dad.
1: So here's my point about you and longevity. And, you know, okay, we could go down the list of things you've done since Freaks and Geeks. You did Knocked Up. You did Super Bad. You did Pineapple Express. You did This Is the End. The Interview. Sausage Party, great stuff there. I love that story about you and Meatloaf. You had to call Meatloaf to use a song or something.
0: I had to call Meatloaf.
1: What was it you said? We're going to put your song to a singing Meatloaf?
0: Yeah. It's very rare. When you're writing a movie about anthropomorphic food that talks, like, Meatloaf presents a rare opportunity comedically. Yeah. The fact that there's a guy named Meatloaf. And then we thought we'd use I Would Do Anything for Love in the movie, and we were like, oh, if we could show Meatloaf, like a Meatloaf as Meatloaf singing the song, that would be great. So we had already cleared the song, but our lawyers told us, like, if you want to show Meatloaf as a Meatloaf, you got to get permission from Meatloaf.
1: Really?
0: So I had to call Meatloaf, and the first thing that happened is, like, we had a scheduled call. I was supposed to call him like 2:30 on Wednesday.
1: So
0: whatever.
1: Funny. Isn't Hollywood, this is why your new TV show is so great, and we'll get to it. You had to call Meatloaf.
0: I called Meatloaf, and the call starts with, like, the phone rings like 15 times, and then he eventually answers it. He's like, hello? And I was like, Meatloaf? And he goes, yeah, I was taking a nap. He woke me up from a nap. And I was like, oh no, that's a bad start. And I was like, so, Mr. Loaf or whatever, and he goes, call me Meat. I was like, all right.
1: Okay. So,
0: and I explained to him the joke. I'm like, Meatloaf, I'm making this movie, and there's a joke where there's a singing Meatloaf. We want you to be the singing Meatloaf. We want to represent you as this thing. And I, like, commented him stammering and pitching it to him, and then there's just like 10 seconds of silence on the other end of the phone, and he just goes, yeah, I get it. And then he hung up.
1: And that was the meeting.
0: That was the whole meeting. Yeah, I get it.
1: What I love about that story is, like, you scheduled a meeting with Meatloaf, and then he's yelling at you because you woke him up from a nap.
0: Because I woke him up from a nap. Yeah,
1: like,
0: exactly.
1: Like, excuse me, what do I need to do? Like, why am I apologizing to this guy?
0: What am I doing here, Meatloaf? We had a time.
1: Okay, going on with this career, Long Shot with Charlize Theron, the Fableman, Pam and Tommy, the TV show you did, it's like, since your last appearance, you produced 4 comic book-based series, The Boys, Gen V, Diabolical, Invincible. You produced and starred in Pam and Tommy.
0: Yep.
1: You produced and starred in Platonic with Rose Byrne, right? Yep. You voiced Donkey Kong in Super Mario Brothers. By the way, that's got to be a great gig.
0: It is a pretty good gig.
1: You just do your voice, right?
0: I just do my voice.
1: That's it. Like, because you have such a distinctive voice.
0: I do. I know. Every time I get a voice acting job, I'm like, I'm just going to sound like me, right? Like, you're not expecting me to do something here.
1: Oh, yeah,
0: that,
1: right.
0: That's what we want. Yeah.
1: Yeah. I'm not coming up with a new character.
0: I'm not like Rich Little in there coming up with some shit. Yeah. No, I'm doing me, which is great. It's fun.
1: You voiced a character in Teenage Mutant Ninja Turtles.
0: Yes, which I also wrote.
1: Mutant Mayhem.
0: You and Mayhem. That's a good movie if people haven't seen it.
1: You co-starred in Dumb Money. And then you were Pumbaa. How do you say it? Pumbaa?
0: Pumbaa's
1: yeah,
0: right.
1: And the Lion King.
0: Yeah. And Mufasa.
1: And you sang.
0: I did. I sang a little bit. I sang one or two lines. I'm not a...

0: said you're going to need to sing in Lion King, or you're just like, fuck it, I'll do it?
1: I was like, I'll try. I would made it very clear I'm not a good singer, but I was like, I'll do whatever you need. And I kept telling them, like, just fucking auto-tune me. And they were like, no, you got to fucking do this. Like, you actually have to do it.
0: So getting back to my original premise about you.
1: Yeah.
0: Here is a man who openly always talked about getting high, never tried to hide it, always was a proponent of like, hey, I don't think marijuana is a big thing. Everyone told him, I told him, it's going to hurt your career. And this man, worldwide box office has generated a total of, are you ready? Are you sitting down?
1: I'm sitting.
0: You're sitting. $9.3 billion.
1: That's pretty good.
0: That's pretty fucking $9.3 billion.
1: That's
0: a lot. In revenues, entertaining people. God bless. I mean, that's fantastic. And it started at a very young age. I mean, we've talked to you many times about you being like a 12-year-old stand-up comic and everything, which is just amazing to me. But here's the thing that blows my mind about your whole career, and I can't even wrap my head around it. When you're 17, maybe 18 years old, you can tell me what age. 17, I'm guessing. You were writing for Gary Shandling and Judd Apatow, writing jokes for them.
1: Yeah.
0: When like Gary would do an award show or something, right?
1: Yeah, they would let me help out. That was probably, I was probably around 17 when we were doing that, 18 maybe around then. Yeah, Gary hosted, whatever year he hosted the Emmys for the first time. I think it was 2000 maybe, so.
0: Yeah. How old were you?
1: I was 18in
0: 2000. Isn't that something? Can you imagine?
1: I mean, it was amazing.
0: Probably can't imagine.
1: It was so crazy. I was huge fans of, Larry Sanders Show was like my favorite show of all time when I was young, especially. And I got so lucky when I moved to LA that the group of people I like fell in with were like, Gary was sort of like the patriarchal figure of the group, you know? And it was amazing. I couldn't believe they let me do that. Yeah. We did the silly sketch where it was the first season Survivor was on. And I remember there was like a sketch where it was like hosts were getting eliminated, like in a Survivor-esque elimination thing. And I got to go to the shooting of it. I got to write jokes for it and stuff like that. It was like a dream. I couldn't believe it.
0: Unbelievable. Gary Shandling, what a fucking genius that guy was.
1: Oh, yeah. Well, funniest ever.
0: And I think your new TV show has a tremendous Larry Sanders Show vibe.
1: For sure.
0: And I love that. That's my favorite sort of vibe. The getting me behind the scenes of stuff. I love it. It's called The Studio. And the first thing I thought, I go, wow, this has got that Larry Sanders feel, which I love. You play a studio head, and then all of a sudden, like, you're selling out because, you know, your boss. By the way, Bryan Cranston's your boss.
1: Yes.
0: And it's so great. He wants to make a movie about Kool-Aid.
1: Yeah.
0: He bought the rights to Kool-Aid. And then I thought it was brilliant, too, this idea that you go, I can't make a Kool-Aid movie, but I want to be a studio head so bad. And then you get Martin Scorsese, who wants to make a movie about Jonestown.
1: Yeah.
0: And you go, oh, do you mind if we call it the Kool-Aid movie? And he goes, yeah, I guess so. That's a funny fucking premise. That's a great first episode.
1: Thank you.
0: It's really good. Yeah.
1: Yeah.
0: I loved it.
1: Thank you so much. That's so nice. Yeah. I mean, Hollywood, I bet if we didn't make this joke on the show, there would be a fucking Kool-Aid movie in the next in the next year or so. So we beat them to the punch, but.
0: And no doubt you would be the voice of Kool-Aid.
1: I actually would do it 100% even in this, even after making fun of it, I would probably do it if they offered it to me.
0: It must have been great fun writing this TV show because, you know, you're goofing on everything. I mean, you've been around Hollywood since you're a kid. Since Freaks and Geeks.
1: Yeah.
0: And you've seen everything go down. And I'm sure there are studio heads right now today being forced to make movies they don't believe in.
1: Oh, yeah.
0: And it's like, hey, if I want to keep my job, I got to just, the money guys want this. They want to put out a Kool-Aid movie. And
1: yeah.
0: It's a real conflict.
1: Yeah. And that was like, I think in the Larry Sanders Show was such a huge inspiration because like, you know, he is sort of like the top of the totem pole in a lot of ways, but he's also like a very sympathetic and tragic character on the show. And that was something that, you know, we were very inspired by. We've been making movies for, you know, almost 25 years now. We've gotten to know a lot of the people who run these studios. And I will say, like, I think the biggest misconception that we try to put in, you know, make a big part of the show is that, like, these people do actually love movies. Like, they're not just money oriented people. Like, they want to keep their jobs and they want to make movies that are big hits, but they also love cinema, you know? And that conflict that we would see all the time, people getting torn in these two directions, was always very funny to us because we could see how tragic it was and how these people that loved movies just as much as we did were forced to constantly compromise their values and their own life goals and their own legacy in order to not get fired very unceremoniously one day because their movie didn't make as much money as it was supposed to.
0: Studio executives, as you point out in your new show, have to make money. I mean, that's the name of the game, and so their love of cinema starts to go down. And this is a great quote. You said a studio executive told you when you were a teenager, quote, "I got into this because I love movies, and now I feel like it's my job to ruin the movies."
1: Yes.
0: And that's the premise of your show.
1: It's essentially the premise of the show. I verbatim say that sentence in the show, and it was like we were getting notes on a script when we were very young. And our executive just like hung his head and made that admission to us. And it was something that we never forgot. And I actually think helped us navigate the entire industry. Like, I think we have a good understanding, I think, of the people that we are working with. And we understand that they are truly caught between show and business. Like,

0: does Apple TV Studios, or however it works, whoever you work for, do they send you notes? Like, do you have to send them scripts and say, this is what we're going to be shooting?
1: Uh-huh.
0: Do you get any notes? So it's the same process.
1: Yep.
0: And if somebody gives you notes, are you at the point where you're like, you know, I've done this a million times?
1: I mean, we never do notes we don't want to do. Like, but truthfully, they have good... They have good ideas sometimes, and it's not like a list of just catastrophically bad things you don't want to do. It's and they are the audience in some ways, so like you don't want anything to be confusing. So sometimes it is helpful just to get like, oh, like maybe we could understand this a little bit more. And it's so inside also that it was nice to get perspective. I'm like, maybe you could explain what a oneer is a little bit more concisely or something like that, you know? But
0: yeah.
1: In general, they were very on board with what we were doing, and it was not like a conflicted process, you know?
0: One of my favorite things about your show, especially the Golden Globes episode, is you get a whole bunch of people who are actually playing themselves. Like in the first episode, Martin Scorsese is playing himself. And I love shit like that.
1: I just think that's fun,
0: you know? It's real, and it's probably great for you to write stuff for these people.
1: It's fun.
0: And yeah, but like you direct these episodes. Do you tell Martin Scorsese when he's or Ron Howard's in one of the episodes?
1: Yeah.
0: Do you ever give them a note and say, you know, maybe try this? Because these guys aren't really, Ron Howard's an actor, but you know what I mean?
1: Yes.
0: You do. You have to
1: direct them. Yes, for sure. We have to give them a lot of notes, which is a nightmare. Like directing, it was one of those things where like we wanted Martin Scorsese. He was like our ideal guy. We got Martin Scorsese. We couldn't fucking believe it. And then it like dawned on me and Evan, my partner. It's like, oh, now we have to direct Martin Scorsese in a movie or in a show.
0: The guy who made Goodfellas.
1: The guy who made Goodfellas. Arguably one of the greatest living filmmakers, one of the greatest directors of all time, you know, someone who also for us personally, like we were obsessed with Martin Scorsese. Like when we were writing Superbad, we were like Goodfellas was like a huge inspiration to us, you know, and After Hours, you know, obviously like those kinds of movies. And so it was one of the scariest things I've ever had to do in my like professional career is actually direct Martin Scorsese.
0: Were you high when you directed Martin Scorsese?
1: Probably less so that morning than on most days.
0: With you, I never know. It's like, hey, I better get extra high. I'm going to be telling Martin Scorsese what to do.
1: The more stressed out I am, the less weed I smoke often, which is probably not how most people would assume I deal with weed. But if I'm stressed, then weed does not help me necessarily.
0: I think my audience is going to love this show, this studio, because it's like there is one episode. I don't want to give away too many of the jokes, but there's just a lot of good, like, there's a trailer for Johnny Knoxville's in a movie about zombies that shit radioactive material. And if it gets on you, they die.
1: Yeah.
0: You die.
1: They spread the virus with projectile diarrhea.
0: Yeah. And I was like, I don't think Seth's going to show this. And sure enough, there's that zombie shitting all over some actor. It is fucking funny.
1: We really came alive that day on set. That was the day, like, we'd been shooting the show for, like, months. And then it was, like, the day we were shooting the zombie diarrhea, like scenes from the movie and the show. And me and Evan were like, this, like, we should be doing this. Like, we've taken a swing at elevated television, but I think at the end of the day, our calling is making projectile zombie diarrhea movies.
0: There's one episode I think was my favorite was this episode about the Golden Globes, where, because it was so honest about Hollywood and it just the hypocrisy, like, you spend the entire episode trying to get Zoe Kravitz to thank you in her acceptance speech because you're so fucking depressed that Ted Sarandos
1: keeps getting thanked.
0: Yeah, and it's so true. Every time I watch a fucking award show, it's like, thank you, Ted Sarandos. And you're sitting there as your character, a studio head, desperate to the point where you'll go over to the teleprompter and try to change it so that you get thanked. I mean, that's so fucking great. Zoe Kravitz is very good in it.
1: Oh, she's great.
0: She's very good in it because she tells everyone, I don't want the Golden Globe. I don't care. I'm just an honor to be nominated. And then behind the scenes, she says, this is what's so great. She goes, I want that fucking award. And I'm going to get up there. I'm going to accept the award. At first, I'll be kind of, you know, just thanking a few of my fellow nominees. And then I'm going to cry. And then I'll recover from the crying. And then you just go, are you going to mention me? And she's like, no. And it's so great.
1: That is very based on real life. Like, yeah. I personally have been a part of a movie that won a Golden Globe. And we went, and afterwards, we're at, like, the after party, and everyone's celebrating and going crazy. And I see one of the executives, and they're in tears. And I assume they're crying because they're happy because our movie won a Golden Globe. And instead, we were like, are you crying because you're so happy? And they were like, no, they didn't thank me. And we were like, oh, no. And then we interviewed almost every head of every studio, kind of past and present, like in the months leading up to the show. And as we were writing the show, we wanted to get a lot of insight. And it was one of the most consistent things that was said to us was, you just want to be thanked at an award show by first and last name. Because, and it makes sense, and a lot of people don't realize this, and I didn't even like think about it in this way, like their names are not on the movies, like, and they feel like they've really contributed to them, and sometimes spent years of their lives working on these things. But if you work at the studio, you don't get your name in the actual credits of the movie, and unless someone like Googles who was the head of the studio during the years that movie came out, no one would ever know you had anything to do with it. So it is the only like way to set in stone that you had anything to do with the
2: it's
1: movie
2: so
1: is to be thanked at an award show. And it was so funny because I went to the actual Golden Globes after we like this year after, and we had shot that episode at the end of the previous year, and so many people from the episode were there at the Golden Globes, and you could see they were all just like, this is so weird. We were just here. And Zoe Saldana won the Golden Globe, and Ted Sarandos was sitting like 10 feet away from me, and she almost didn't thank him. And then she thanked him very at last at the end of his speech. And he literally looked backwards at me and was like, just got it. Just made it under the wire.
0: It's so great, especially in the show, you actually get the real Ted Sarandos.
1: Yeah, we do.
0: Who, by the way, I was nervous for him. I'm like, oh, how's he going to do? He did a pretty good job.
1: He's good. He's funny. You would never know that he'd never acted before.
0: And you two are doing a scene. You're pissing into a urinal. Ted Sarandos is pissing into a urinal. And he confesses to you, the only reason I get thanked, I put it in their contract.
1: Yeah,
0: I mean, that is the greatest fucking thing ever. It was just great.
1: And he says, why would you leave something that important to chance?
0: Perfect true. Episode.
1: Oh, yeah. It turned out very well. I couldn't believe we got him. He to me is like, of all the cameos we got, like the most surprising in many ways. And he was so funny. Like, it's such a good joke, I think, as well. So
0: it was a great joke. It was really, really. And there's another joke in there. I don't want to give away all the jokes, but Ike's character getting thanked is,
1: oh, God,
0: so
1: it's so funny. Yeah, that worked very well. It was funny, like, yeah, because we have to call. It's such a silly joke that I.
0: Yeah, I won't give away the joke.
1: Yeah,
0: but I feel like I'm giving away too much.
1: No, you're not. It's fine. It comes to life in a great way.
0: You put a lot of effort into presenting at award show. Like, I saw you. I remember what award show was it? You come out with Kate Beckinsale, who is so fucking hot. I mean, this isn't on your TV show. This is real life.
1: Yeah.
0: And she is ridiculously good looking. And you just said, I'm standing here trying to conceal my boner.
1: Yeah.
0: And she's looking all annoyed, but meanwhile, she loves it. You can just
1: tell. She enjoyed it. Yes. Thank God. That was a risque joke.
0: But you put a lot of effort into an award show. You want to go on and
1: I try
0: and
1: to be funny. Yeah, but like for me, I don't do stand-up anymore. And for me, like that is like my, you know, my annual opportunity to get in front of an audience and be funny for 90 seconds, you know?
0: Do you ever miss, I mean, you did stand-up so long ago, but do you ever miss the idea of doing it, like maybe putting an act together? Or is that like, at this point, you know, you're a writer and producer and director and all this stuff. I mean, I guess you don't. I don't know. What do you think?
1: I don't know. It's funny. Like this year or last year, I had this, we have this charity, Hilarity for Charity, and we put on these comedy shows. And I had we did a show at the Hollywood Bowl for the Netflix comedy festival. And so to open the show, I often will do like 5 minutes or 10 minutes of sort of stand up, basically. And it's not something I'd done in a long time. The Hollywood Bowl holds almost 20,000 people, which is by far the most amount of people I've ever done something like that in front of. And so leading up to it, I went and like performed my routine at like a place, at like a comedy club, basically, you know, and
0: yeah,
1: and it was fine. And I'm like, I have to really be careful with it because like I'm fine at it. And to me, right, that is like the scariest thing to be at something is like, I'm good enough at it where I could probably squeak by, but I know I'm not really contributing to the stand-up landscape as a whole. Like I'm fine, you know? And that's why I stopped doing it in the first place, which was like, I could just recognize, like, I could probably do this for the rest of my life and be very okay at it. But
0: yeah,
1: but when it came to writing movies and stuff like that, I felt like I was actually doing something that was additive and was different and was not, was a little better than just fine. You know what I mean?
0: Right.
1: And so that's how I felt when I did it last year. I was like, yeah, this is fine. And I can write one great joke maybe, and then three okay jokes. and that's like not exactly what you're going for, but, and right, then I go and like Bill Burr performed at the thing, you know what I mean? And like, right, then he gets up and I'm like, yeah, he should be fucking doing this. Like this yeah, is why fantastic. I should get out of the way and let Bill Burr just do his fucking thing. You know what I mean? Like he's so much better at it than I am. And that to me is like a good, it's something I have to always remind myself is like,
0: yeah, I get yeah, that. It's like, you know what? It's, you want to do your best,
1: yeah,
0: and you want, and you're smart enough to know what you're good at. But you know, if you had kept up with stand up, you know you can get better at it if you're basically a funny person, and who knows where it might have gone.
1: I also really, and I like, I hated telling the same joke over and over again, and right, that, and I remember having a stand up tell me like, you'll never be really successful at this if you don't get comfortable telling the same jokes over and over again. Like yeah, I enjoyed writing jokes so much that I would tell a joke once, and if it got a laugh, I'd be like, great, done. Like,
0: right, I get that.
1: Put it in the funny bin. Like, let's see yeah, what else I can come up with, you know? But I wasn't interested in like developing an act. And I think that I also recognized in myself made it that I would never excel at stand-up comedy in that way. Like, I just like, I didn't like that idea of like honing in on the perfect act, and you start with this joke and go to this joke and then go to this joke. Like, yeah, to me, that was not interesting. I enjoyed writing the jokes much more than I enjoyed telling them over and over and over again, you know?
0: Yeah, Chris Rock once said that to me. He says, your radio show, he goes, you do like basically a stand-up act every day. He
1: yeah,
0: goes, if you just memorized one of them and went out and did it. Yeah. I go, yeah, but I have no interest in that. I don't see the art in it. I mean, I see the art in it. These guys who do it, I admire beyond, you know, a mad respect for it. I think yeah, it's the most difficult thing in the world to do, but it just wasn't. It wasn't my goal.
1: No, exactly. I think yeah, it's a very specific, and I think you should only do it if it's really your goal. And I do think a lot of people do it as like a means to, like, that's also, I kind of found myself doing it as like a means to an end. Like
0: right,
1: for me, it was like the, you know, it was like the 90s, like, you know, the very logical progression of success in my head was like, Seinfeld was, you know, I was like, oh, I'll do stand up and that will be the thing that allows me to become a performer, you know, like
0: right,
1: an actor
0: right,
1: and a writer maybe. And maybe if I get good enough at stand up, I can write and act in my own movies and television shows and stuff like that. But that was always the thing I like. But like, to me, I always loved like Albert Brooks and Woody Allen and like Harold Ramis and Jon Favreau. Like those were the guys that I like were our like idols when we were young, you know? And so
0: right,
1: they were, that was always what I was chasing. And like, I always liked Jerry Seinfeld and Billy Crystal. I was big fans of these people, but, and their stand up, yeah, but like, to me, to be like a writer, performer, director of movies and TV was sort of my goal, you know?
0: Isn't the hardest part of it too, when you're not a stand up and you're doing what you do, you come up with great stuff and then it takes so long and it's so collaborative to make a TV show or a movie that you got to wait like 2 years before you get the laugh from
1: I know,
0: the audience.
1: Right,
0: you
1: know, now, finally. Today, yeah, I'm getting the laughs for something I thought of 3 years ago.
0: Right. I mean, the studio, when did you conceive of the studio and how long has it taken to get this thing done?
1: Relatively fast on the grand scale of things. I think the idea came up while I was shooting The Fabelmans, which I think is in 2021, I want to say. And so it was, yeah, I... I was.
0: What was the idea? The idea was, hey, I'll play a studio, a guy who becomes the head of a movie studio, yeah. And it's all conflicted. That was it.
1: That was it. It was like, yeah. I rewatched the Larry Sanders Show during the pandemic, and I was like, oh, this is fucking great. Like it was, and I was like, this would be a fun thing to do. The climate at the time also, like, we were deep in the pandemic, and there really was a feeling of, like, will movies ever be back? Like, will there ever right. be a Hollywood as I understand it again? Will people ever go to theaters again? Like, so, and there was a real sort of like existential crisis happening in Hollywood. And that was really something that we were all feeling. And so this idea of like, yeah, running a movie studio during a time when perhaps Hollywood is like on its last legs was really like a funny and tragic concept. And we did have these like decades worth of stories, you know, and we always do try to work from a very personal place. Yeah. And that was a part of it, is we were struggling to like find the outlet for what our lives were at this point, you know?
0: Seth, do you kind of laugh at some people who are still holding on to the notion that Hollywood hasn't changed and people still should go to movies and all? I mean, the ship has sailed, has it not? I mean, I don't think it really has.
1: I think...
0: No?
1: I don't think so. Like, it's funny. Like, that's always been a thought that Hollywood has, you know? There's... Right. There's... Like in the 50s, people were like, Hollywood's dead. And then it's like there's always been a sense that it's teetering on the verge of disaster, you know. And then the magic of Hollywood, I think, is one movie, one weekend can change the entire outlook of the entire industry, you know,
0: like
1: what I
0: mean? Barbie movie.
1: Well, or, honestly, and that changed the whole show. Like the show was much more bleak as we were writing it initially, and then the Barbie Oppenheimer thing happened, and we were like, everything's different. Like we were operating in a world where people were like, movies will never occupy any cultural relevance ever again. There will never be an opening weekend like Independence Day, like where it's like the thing everyone's talking about. And and that was truly the prevailing thought. And then in one weekend, we were shown like that's not true. Movies can occupy that space. And literally like on Friday it was impossible, and on Monday it was possible. And that is, I think, also like what's so frustrating about Hollywood and what is alluring about these delusions of grandeur, especially if you run a movie studio, is that you think you might be the person to course correct all of the Hollywood. And what's also funny about that is singular people have done that. Like it's an industry where you can like very easily root entire new directions to one person. Like Robert Evans changed the course of Hollywood. James Cameron changed the course of Hollywood. Ted Sarandos changed the course of Hollywood, you know?
0: Yep.
1: Like Greta Gerwig changed the course of Hollywood. Christopher Nolan changed the course of Hollywood. And it happens all the time. And so you see how I don't think I could do this, but if you were someone with, again, kind of were willing to buy more into the delusions of grandeur of all of it, you could view yourself as the person who single-handedly saves Hollywood, you know? And that allure is real, you know? And very frustrating, I think, to a lot of people who are then put in a position where like they have to choose between, do I take the swing that will maybe save Hollywood, or do I not get fired? And often they choose not get fired.
0: And that's the whole point of the TV show, The Studio. There's an episode in The Studio, again, where you're dating this doctor.
1: Yeah.
0: And the whole episode, you're arguing that making movies is art, and it's just as important as medicine.
1: Yeah.
0: And the doctor and her friends, of course, strongly disagree.
1: Yeah.
0: And you're arguing that the art of movie making is more as important as medicine. It's just so fucking funny.
1: That episode's like a little Albert Brooks movie, shoved into one. And that's based, again, like on my own insane ego, where I have been, you know, we have a charity for Alzheimer's, so I find myself at a lot of medical galas and fundraisers and stuff like that, and doctors in particular seem to like really love reminding people in the entertainment industry that what they do is meaningless compared to what they do for a living, you know. And I think they fully—it's not lost on them how much people kiss our asses and how much smoke is blown up our ass, and they take extreme joy in being the people who are like, "We're not going to fucking do that. What we do is important. What you do is trivial bullshit."
0: Yeah, they probably love getting a hold of a guy like you. Yeah, so you've generated $9.5 billion. billion dollars in sales. Yeah. But you know what? We save people's lives.
1: How many children's lives have you saved? And I have been sitting at these tables, been like, these motherfuckers. So how dare they suggest that what we do isn't as important as what you do? That was a needle to thread. I think of all the episodes, that was the one where people were like, you might lose us on this one. And I was like, I think we can pull it off. I think we could do this in such a way that you are actually rooting for my character in some capacity. But
0: it's a great show. You did a great job with it. And I think people are going to really love it. I think it's a home run.
1: Thank you so much.
0: What were you doing at the Saturday Night Live 50th anniversary? Because, like, in my mind, this is such an inside kind of thing, but I was like, I got invited to that thing. And I went, my reaction was, well, what? I don't belong there. I
1: felt similar.
0: Yeah, like why are they inviting me? And then I was just like, kind of like, well, maybe like what happened to you at Adele, it would be good for them to have me in the crowd. Yeah. Not that they need me. They've got, you know, Bill Murray sitting there and
1: they got,
0: you know,
1: Jack
0: probably
1: Nicholson
0: Eddie Murphy
1: in the crowd. Yeah.
0: Yeah. Right. So what was that a big decision for you to go, or do you think that through on that level?
1: I didn't, and then I got there. It was like, what? Like, I honestly was so surprised and happy to have been invited. Like, right. I haven't hosted SNL in, I mean, I don't know, you could like in 10 something years or something like that. So right. Part of me was like, do they not like me anymore? Like, did I do something? Have I alienated them in some way? And so when I got invited, I was just so happy to see that I was in any way on their radar that I was like, oh, this sounds fun.
0: But it does make sense for you to be there since you did host. Was that a fun thing for you? Did you enjoy that? I would think that would be right up your alley, only because you could write some stuff too.
1: For me, like, I mean, what was great, the first time I hosted was like, all my friends were the people on the show. Like, it's when it was Bill Hader and Kristen Wiig and Adam Sandberg and Andy Samberg and Will Forte and these people that like were my age and my contemporaries, you know what I mean?
0: And Hader was in a movie. What was he in with you?
1: He was in Superbad.
0: Superbad, right, yeah.
1: And he's in Pineapple Express also. He's in Knocked Up even also a little tiny bit. I met Bill Hader on the movie You, Me, and Dupree with Owen Wilson and Matt Dillon. And we're both like friends of Matt Dillon and Owen Wilson in the movie. But that was the first time I met Bill, and it was his first year on SNL. And I was just,
0: were you blown away by this guy right away? Because to me, Bill Hader is, I put him in the top echelon of guys who have worked on that show. And there's been some great talents, but he was so fucking funny on that show.
1: Oh,
0: right?
1: Absolutely. I met him. I hadn't even seen him on the show. I met him and we were shooting in Hawaii. I met him there. And I feel like we were writing Superbad at the time, or we had written Superbad, and I think we were gearing up to make it. And I feel like I told him I wanted him to be, we're like the two cops in the movie. I feel like before I even saw him on SNL do anything, I was like, will you be in this movie we're making? Like, he just seemed perfect. And it's so rare you meet someone who is so funny and so talented, like, you know, and we just got along unbelievably well. We had all the same frame of references, the movies we liked, stuff like that. So,
0: did you see that sketch he did where he has the puppet and he's a Vietnam veteran?
1: No.
0: Do you know that sketch? Oh, you don't?
1: It sounds funny.
0: I probably watched it 500 times.
1: Oh, God, I'll watch it right after this.
0: I'm not kidding. You gotta watch this. He is in a puppet class and his puppet is him. And he's completely pissed off. You know, they call it Grenade instead of Vietnam. But it's the greatest fucking thing I've ever seen in my life.
1: No,
0: it's
1: he's
0: just
1: so
0: too much.
1: Funny. Yeah, he's amazing. Yeah. And so, yeah, hosting, it's great to host SNL. And, like, I was obsessed with the show as a kid, you know? And I would read all the books about it. I'm halfway through the Lorne Michaels book right now. Like,
0: how is that? Is it good?
1: It's really good. It's awesome. Yeah, it's great. It's so insightful. You know,
0: you know what I'm reading right now? What? Peter Wolf, you know, the guy, the lead guy from Jay Giles Band.
1: Oh, yeah.
0: He wrote a book.
1: Oh, really?
0: I think it's pretty good. Yeah. I mean, I'm just sort of in the middle of it, but Lauren's book.
1: I love a biography.
0: Yeah, me too.
1: It's great.
0: Hearing about people's rise, right?
1: Yeah. Did you read the Barbara Streisand book?
0: Oh, yeah.
1: Oh,
0: I
1: that
0: loved
1: was great.
0: It.
1: Me too.
0: I had her on the show.
1: Oh, yeah,
0: I loved every
1: amazing.
0: Bit of it.
1: I listened to the whole thing.
0: I'm in therapy. I still talk to my psychiatrist at least once a week about that book.
1: Oh, really? What elements of it?
0: First of all, I don't think Barbara even recognizes how sad her life was.
1: No,
0: you know?
1: It's true.
0: And I'm obsessed with it. I'm obsessed with that book.
1: Yeah.
0: I thought it was fantastic.
1: Oh, I did too. It was amazing. Like, the receipts she has. It's like, I love how it was like both an autobiography and a work of revenge.
0: like she remembers everything, and it's so thorough, and that's what I love about it. It's thorough.
1: She's still, like, I got to know her. I made a movie with her a while ago, and so I got to hang out with her a bunch and go to her house over and over again, and, like, she... You know, you'd be in her, she would come into my closet, look at my old clothes. And she pulled out this little tiny pair of shoes and she goes, these are the shoes I was wearing the first time I ever sang on stage. And what's amazing is, like, somewhere in her head, she was like, I should keep these because this is the first time I've ever sung on stage. And when one day when I am one of the most celebrated performers in the history of humanity, this will be an interesting artifact because these are the shoes I wore the first time I was on stage. And it's like an amazing mixture of kind of self-deprecation and self-aggrandizement, which I think also is at the core of a lot of people in show business, and really, like, strikes that, it explains that mentality or explores it in, like, a really interesting way, you know, because I think that is where a lot of people are caught.
0: What's coming into my mind now as you say that is that premise is so funny because I saved everything for my career and now it's absolutely worthless.
1: Yeah,
0: piece
1: no,
0: of this
1: no
0: shit.
1: One wants it.
0: You know what I mean? Nobody wants it. We give it away and no one even wants to take it.
1: The first microphone I ever spoke into. No one gives a shit.
0: An attachment from the Sibian that some stripper sat on. You know, it's insane. You know whose book is like that?
1: Someone queefed on this towel.
0: Literally, I've got two warehouses full of shit that nobody wants.
1: Full of queef towels that nobody wants.
0: Oh, it's so funny. But I was going to say, Cher's book is like that, too. She remembers everything, and she interacted with everyone in the industry. Warren Beatty, when she was a teenager, she was hooking up with Warren Beatty.
1: It's wild. Yeah, no, these are great books. Yeah.
0: Is it true that, like, when you were a really young writer and you're hanging out with Judd Apatow and Gary Shandling, it's somebody's birthday or something, like Gary Shandling's birthday or Judd's birthday, and you have, like, no money, and you're just starting out in the business. This is true. I can tell you're laughing. You were invited. Was it a birthday party of one of these guys?
1: I think it was Judd's birthday party. Yes, I think it was Judd's birthday. Yeah.
0: And they take you to, like, the Ivy, which is a great restaurant.
1: Yeah.
0: And you're like, great, Judd Apatow's invited me to his birthday. And you have no money, and Gary Shandling and Judd say at the end of the dinner or whatever it is, I think we should split the bill.
1: Yeah.
0: To you. You have no money. And you're like, what the fuck?
1: And I literally ordered, like, a fucking side salad. I was not at that point of my life living a split the bill lifestyle. Me and my friends had no fucking money. We were like, oh, you pay for what you eat and nothing else.
0: I mean, Gary Shandling, we love him and everything. But he was a big time comedian and very successful.
1: They're getting truffles and lobster and all this fucking shit. I'm eating lettuce and cherry tomatoes. I'll just eat my $30 fucking side salad and call it a day.
0: Can you have any explanation? Did you say to those guys, I have no fucking money, and you guys are, what did you do?
1: I just sucked it up and ate AA hot dogs for the next month. Yeah.
0: Oh, God. How much money did that dinner end up costing you?
1: I think it was like $200 a person or something. They were doing getting wine. They were doing, I was having, I had no concept of what I was getting myself into.
0: Fucking much. Oh,
1: yeah,
0: my God.
1: That was a lot.
0: You do have a good book in you. Didn't you get drunk with Rick James one night in the early Hollywood days?
1: I found myself. Yeah, my friend David Krumholtz was friends with a club promoter in L.A. in the late 90s. I found myself in a very small VIP room with me, David, and Rick James. I just remember he was wearing platform shoes that made him 9 feet tall. And he was, and this was the I'm Rick James bitch, era Rick James. It was a truly, I wish I had a better memory of the night. I mostly just remember how tall he was. It was a weird evening.
0: You've lived a lot of life, my friend. It's just really remarkable.
1: Thank Thank God.
0: Well, I mean, you did write a memoir. Now that I'm thinking about it, I read that. That was great.
1: Thanks.
0: Yearbook.
1: Yearbook.
0: Yeah. Yeah. Yeah. I remember it. Yeah.
1: The Rick James story didn't make it. If I write a follow-up, I'll get that in there.
0: I'm right. You did have a good book, and you wrote it. Eh, whatever. Anyway, ironically, I don't do drugs, and I have no memory.
1: Yeah, exactly. It doesn't.
0: By the way, for some reason, whenever I talk to you about drugs and weed and whatever, it's the funniest fucking thing. This dates back to, like, when I was in high school, and I used to do a lot of drugs. And by the way, I'm the opposite of Seth.
1: Yeah.
0: Drugs fuck me up really bad, and I haven't done them since I stopped completely. Well, I can't say that, but I did stop at some point pretty much everything. But
1: pretty
0: I've done
1: much.
0: Every yeah, and I don't recommend it to the kids. But yeah.
1: What do you do now? Do you microdose ever, anything like that? Have you got
0: no?
1: That?
0: I do nothing, man.
1: Do you drink ever?
0: No, I no alcohol. I'm completely
1: no alcohol
0: free.
1: You are 100% lucid at all times.
0: Yeah, I know. I can't say I'm that happy.
1: No.
0: You know,
1: I wouldn't say joy is permeating off you.
0: I was in Mexico recently, and my wife did a little bit of a gummy.
1: Yeah.
0: And I was like, you know, fuck, I think I might do a half or something, and just to see what the hell's going on out there now, because I used to fantasize when I smoked a lot of weed when I was young. I was like, man, one day this will be legal, and it'll be like buying a pack of Marlboro cigarettes.
1: Yeah.
0: It'll be perfectly rolled. It'll be so fucking great.
1: Yeah.
0: And now that it's here, I'm not doing it. I can't, though. But don't forget, I'm an old dude, and, like, I got a lot of shit going on. So, like, the drinking thing was a medical thing, and no coffee, nothing.
1: Oh, yeah. No, you know? I mean, I've smoked weed with some older dudes, and it gets a little touch and go sometimes.
0: Really? Like, it's a bad scene?
1: Oh, yeah. So, actually, I smoked Bill Murray, who was on the show yesterday, right?
0: Bill was great.
1: I smoked weed with him a couple years ago, and he just took a few hits of the joint I was smoking, and I could tell he got way too high. And part of me was like, oh no, I fucked up Bill Murray. Like, that was
0: you killed him.
1: I was like, I fucking killed Bill Murray. And he was like really high. And he kept looking at me, being like, I was getting a look like, are you, like, from him to me, like, are you like, you can deal with this? And I'm like, I can deal with this. Can you deal with this? And I got really worried about it, and then I saw him a couple days later, and he was like, you got any more of that weed? And I was like, yeah, okay.
0: So funny. But you know, I was going to say, drug humor is so fucking funny.
1: Oh, yeah.
0: It just is. You know, Cheech and Chong was funny, and going back to those days, you made drug movies, and it's just funny. But
1: what's funny is the show, the studio, like, and I don't know, the last two episodes where it culminates is essentially like a drug movie. Like, it culminates into, like, the most insane, because the last two episodes are in Las Vegas as well, so for CinemaCon, so it felt like our homage a little bit to, like, a Las Vegas drug-fueled experience. So we couldn't avoid it, ultimately.
0: I will do the responsible thing and tell the kids out there that they're, you know, there is an opposing, be careful. Yeah, that's
1: be
0: what
1: careful.
0: I should say.
1: I'll Not say everyone, be careful. Be careful in general, you know?
0: That's right, man. Use your head. Use your head. Use your head. I did acid, and I'll tell you what, it was the last drug I ever took.
1: Really?
0: Because, well, I shouldn't even say that because that's not exactly true, but
2: not true.
0: Let's say I slowed down a lot.
1: You slowed down? What happened? What was the deciding factor?
0: Well, I took a four-way hit.
1: Yeah.
0: I was in college. I was the biggest loser on the planet. Some girl invites me down to a room. I smoked hash with her all day. I was high as a kite.
1: Yeah.
0: And then she rejected me sexually. So I went home at 10 o'clock at night. I say to my roommate, I'm going to take that acid stuff. I'd never taken it before. I take a four-way
1: hit.
0: Good
1: timing.
0: Yeah, great timing.
1: Now that I feel
0: all
1: terrible
0: alone.
1: About myself.
0: He sees me freaking out. I'm completely, it was like a full schizophrenic break, hallucinating all over the place. He puts on the Grateful Dead on the turntable because he thinks that's what you're supposed to do. And now I'm bumming out. They drag me down to the Charles River. I'm staring at the moon yelling, the sun, the sun. Trying to give me vitamin C and all kinds of shit. It was a disaster. And then 2 weeks later, being the asshole I am, I took a small amount to go watch 2001 A Space Odyssey because I wanted to see it high.
1: That's cool. That must have been fun.
0: If I could have seen the movie, I stared at the ceiling the whole time. The ceiling is dripping on us. I mean, it was crazy. And then I said, enough. And I was also bumming out a lot. I bummed out a lot. It was big time bum out. I could have lost my mind. So I am putting that out there for the kids
1: A counterpoint.
0: Yeah, a counterpoint. It's really, it can be very dangerous. And, you know, Seth is an expert. Let's point that out. Hey, by
2: he
0: the way, did I?
2: Not productive at all.
1: No.
2: At all.
1: No, you didn't write any movies that night.
0: Gary Shandling didn't hire me. Judd Apatow didn't take me to dinner. I was just a fucking loser who almost lost his mind and had to be hospitalized for life. Like full on Sid Barrett. No bullshit. I mean, really disgusting. One last question.
1: Yeah.
0: Are you working on a movie with Keanu Reeves and Kristen Stewart? Is that going to happen?
1: Two different movies. I made a movie with Keanu Reeves that comes out later in the year in October. And I'm producing a movie with Kristen Stewart that is filming right now that should come out.
0: I love that Kristen Stewart.
1: Oh, she's great. Yeah. She's really talented.
0: She's been on my show a couple of times. She's fantastic and she's extremely hot.
1: Yeah, she's lovely.
0: I may
1: and
0: say.
1: Her I think it's just her fiance. I think they're engaged, her and
0: Dylan. Yeah,
1: who Dylan Meyer, who wrote and is directing the film. I've known her a very long time. We made this movie, An American Pickle, many years ago, and Dylan was like the on-set like joke writer on the movie, and she was so funny, and she wrote this movie, she's directing it with Kristen. It's called Wrong Girls. Very funny.
0: I heard it's a stoner girl movie.
1: It is a stoner girl movie. Yes. With Kristen Stewart and Aaliyah Shawkat, who's also really
2: can't
1: funny.
2: Wait for that.
0: Let me review.
1: Let's recap, Howard.
0: Let me recap because we've said a lot.
1: We've said a lot.
0: I've warned the kids. We did that. Don't do the drugs. Now, don't listen to Seth. Seth is what we call a savant. This guy could eat any drug on the planet and survive it and have a great time.
1: Except weed lollipop.
0: Except weed lollipop. Yeah. But your hero over here, Howard, is a mess on drugs and avoids them like the plague.
1: Yes.
0: So just let's do that. Okay, that's out of the way now. The studio is Seth's latest project, which is fantastic. It's very, very funny, and I loved it.
2: It's such a great premise, and the shows are written really well. Two of you are directing. How do two people direct?
1: We kind of
0: Seth tells that partner his to shut the fuck
1: yeah,
0: up.
1: Yeah, exactly. You sit there and look pretty.
0: No, I'm the star. You fucking know what I'm.
2: You know who I am.
1: Exactly. It is hard to become a directing team, but you essentially direct together. We kind of have one perspective and one voice, and and we plan everything together. We write it together, so we are sort of one mind. Me and
0: at this point, did anyone turn down a cameo in the studio? Did anyone say "fuck you, Seth"? I don't want to be in your show.
1: Some people just can't wrap their heads around playing themselves. Like some people, to some people, that's just like a repellent idea, and they don't. Or you'll start talking to them about it, and they'll want to be like, what if I'm like this? Or what if I'm like this? And we have to be like, well, the joke is you kind of have to play into how you are perceived. You know what I mean? And you could play against it or into it, but you can't do sort of like the third option, which is just something weird that has nothing to do with how people perceive you, you know?
0: That's very interesting because one of my career highlights, now that I think about it, was I played myself on the Gary Shandling show. The Larry Sanders show. And, I didn't really want to do it, but I loved Gary so much, and I loved that show so much that I went and did it. And it was a very interesting experience.
1: It's weird playing yourself for some people. And even I played myself so many times. I made a whole movie where I play myself. And I think when I'm in control of it, it's one thing. But I've done it for other people a few times, and I do understand the discomfort in it. Like, I do get how it is a weird line-blurring thing. And part of you, even though you get that the joke is you are not you, you get a little protective of your persona, I guess, and how you're perceived sometimes. So some people, the people who said no were largely people who we would like we would tell them, we want you to be on our show. And they'd be like, oh, that sounds fun. And we would explain, we want you to be yourself and we want to make you look pretty terrible probably. And they would just, they had a hard time wrapping their heads around. If anything, I'm amazed at how many people said yes. Like, I'm amazed that we got, I mean, these people like Art Scorsese and Aaron Sorkin, Ron Howard.
0: That's
1: like
0: crazy.
1: These people I grew up idolizing, you know? So if anything, I'm amazed at how many people were willing to do it, you know?
2: Well, I loved the cameos. You can, can definitely tell people the cameos are amazing. And the cast is great.
1: Oh, yeah. The main cast is awesome. Catherine O'Hara is so good. Ike Barinholtz, yeah. Prank Phone Call King. Catherine Hahn's amazing. Yeah.
0: I love Catherine O'Hara. And, was she in SCTV?
1: She was on SCTV, yeah.
0: SCTV. Mm-hmm. Man, yes, I love yes, SCTV.
1: Yes. Oh, me too. As a Canadian, like, that was it. Oh. You know what I mean? Like, that's where everyone, you know, when I was on Freaks and Geeks, Joe Flaherty was the father on the show. Yeah. And that, like, blew my mind, you know, like the first job I had, I got to work with someone who was on SCTV. Like that was
0: how
1: insane.
0: Great was Joe Flaherty when he used to play that vampire TV host.
1: So funny. Like, yeah. I mean, all so those good. Martin Short was from SCTV.
0: Martin Short.
1: Joe Ramis. Yeah.
2: I mean, John Candy, all those guys.
0: Anyway, let me review. So the point is,
1: what's the point, Howard? That,
0: yeah, I don't know. But Seth's been around a long time. I was impressed with his longevity, and I made that clear and proved it by backing it up by talking about all your projects. Seth now has a new show called The Studio. We love Seth. That's it. That's
1: so
0: really
1: nice
0: the
1: to be
0: recap.
1: Here. I'm going to try to talk to you. If we get a second season, I'm going to try to coax you into being on it. So
0: there well,
1: you
0: don't go. Forget
2: well,
0: it.
2: You'll get a second season. Howard, are you doing it?
0: and don't forget, I played myself
1: I
0: in
1: know.
0: My own movie.
1: That's I know. Right. You're good at playing yourself.
2: That is true. That is true. That's
1: your movie was
2: so
1: it was also a big inspiration to us, honestly. Well, we referenced Private Parts a lot as we were making the show.
0: And by the way, Seth does something very difficult. Which is it's hard to do this in Hollywood. In the second episode, The Oneer.
1: Yeah.
0: He uses one shot to film an episode about a one-shot take.
1: Yeah.
0: So,
1: yeah.
0: Yes, that's a big deal. That's
1: it's very complicated. Very have needlessly you, complicated.
0: Have you seen this show, Adolescence, yet, where they do the one shot?
1: No, I hear they do the same thing. Yeah.
0: It's great. Yeah.
1: Yeah, I hear it's very good. It's probably very different. I imagine it's tonally different on that show than what we're doing. But I think people are so, it's funny. I watch like Instagram videos now and they have, it's like the average, it's so ingrained. I think it's so interesting. Like the average like 12-year-old understands like movie coverage. You know what I mean? Like, like you watch and they have editing software on their phones and they'll do an establishing shot. They'll do close-ups. They'll do singles. They'll do insert shots. You know what I mean? And so I think to kind of break out of that was something that was really interesting to us, I thought, because it's so ingrained now.
0: You're so right. I said to my wife the other night, I go, I'm watching some 12-year-old kid putting on makeup, young boy, and he's showing how he puts his makeup on. And I go, what has he got, a fucking camera crew in there?
1: Yeah,
0: with
1: exactly.
0: What is going
1: there's
0: on?
1: Coverage and shots and editing and music. For a fucking Instagram reel.
0: Does this kid have a studio in his house?
1: These people understand production. Yeah.
0: Do you think, is it true when when you see the commercial for the iPhone and they say you can really shoot a movie on an iPhone? Do you think it's possible?
1: You can. Sean Baker, the guy who won the Oscar for Anora, his first film, Tangerine, was shot on an iPhone. And this was like 10 years ago or something. Like this is before iPhones were what they, and it's a great film. Like you would never assume watching it that it was shot on an iPhone. Here, what's funny is when I was making Fablemans, we did a photo shoot, and Steven Spielberg was going to take the pictures for the photo shoot for W Magazine, maybe something like that. And so, it's this huge production. We drive hours out into the desert. I get there. It's like a fucking set. Rick Carter, his production designer, has designed the set. Janusz Kaminski, his cinematographer. These people have won multiple Oscars. All of them is lighting the shot. You know what I mean? And it's a huge production. And Steven Spielberg gets there and kind of looks at us and lines up the shot. And then he literally reaches into his pocket, pulls out his iPhone and starts taking pictures on his iPhone. And I was like, you're doing this on your phone? And he's like, it's a great camera. What do you want? He's like, it does everything I want it to do.
0: Some of those, believe me, some of those videos you put out on Instagram for Houseplant, they look like full-on productions. You must
1: have a crew
0: in there.
1: Those we use real cameras. And stuff
0: you do,
1: for
0: yeah. Is it true they can all smoke weed while they make? They're allowed. There's a weed smoking policy that when you're shooting your stuff for a Houseplant, that the crew smokes weed during it.
1: They all get for sure. So I'm actually smoking weed the whole time, and we're shooting videos where I'm smoking weed. We're often in small little rooms, so everyone is incredibly high by the end of the experience.
0: What a boss!
1: Exactly.
0: HR nightmare.
1: It is.
0: When are you going to win an Oscar? When are you going to get nominated? It's the only thing left for you to do.
1: <That'd> be nice. I don't know.
0: Do you ever fantasize when you're with your writing partner? Do you ever sit there and go, listen, let's write a film for me where I'm going to win an Oscar? Maybe this has got to be like put into production. Like, really think about it.
1: I don't
0: Big
1: know.
0: Big acting role. No.
1: If I ever, I think if I ever do, I doubt it'll be something I've written. I think hopefully someone much better will put me in. Every like few years or so, I get put in a movie by someone else who's much more talented than I am. I feel like that's my shot.
0: Let's remind people, Emma Stone's first movie was Super Bad, and she won an Oscar, right?
1: She sure did,
0: yeah. Seth, I could bullshit with you for months.
1: It would be fun.
0: All we do, it's great. And I'm proud of you because, you know what? I'm proud of longevity. I love your career.
1: Thank you.
0: I love what you're putting out there. I feel you're a man of integrity. And The Studio is now streaming on Apple TV Plus, and we'll leave it at that until you come back again.
1: I can't wait until I'm here with the camera crew to film you. Yeah.
0: They're great. Can't wait. Best of luck with everything.
1: Great to see you,
2: Howard. Good to see you.
1: Great to see you, Robin. Thank you for having me.
0: Go smoke some weed. You haven't had weed for 2 hours now.
1: I'm freaking out. Yeah.
0: You're freaking out. Hurry up.
2: It's probably coming down.
1: Exactly.
2: Get out of here.
1: Can't you tell? I'm crashing hard. I'll suck your dick for a joint, Howard.
0: How's reality feel, pal? How do you feel, man?
1: How do you live here?
0: Sorry, man. Sorry to bring you into my world. Take care. Seth Rogen, everybody. We love him.
1: Good to see you.

0: Hello?
1: Do you think I'm too thin?
2: No. You can never be too thin.
1: Do you think it would have been possible in my lifetime to, you know, be big like your size?
2: Yes, it would have been. But, I mean,
3: Would he have had to start?
2: Everyone has different, potentials.
3: Yeah.
2: And we have different genes. So you maybe would have become a big guy. I don't know if you would have necessarily had then the Mr. Universe physique that
1: right.
2: we never know.
1: Right.
2: You know, because everyone, like I said, there's some people that really develop enormous strength, but they don't get as muscular. Others get very muscular and defined, and they have great proportions. Others are kind of out of proportions. They have huge calves, but they have no arms, and they have a huge chest, but they have no back and stuff. So they're often, they can never win a competition. So it's really, it depends. You know, I was very fortunate that I was meant for that sport. Mm. You know, I was not meant for soccer. I played soccer.
1: When you were a kid.
2: I was not as good, and I skied, but I was never as good to become a champion, another Franz Klammer or something like that. So bodybuilding was for me the sport.
1: But when you were a kid, you started playing soccer, but you decided, your coach, I guess, took you down to a gym to train for soccer, and you fell in love with barbells. Did you know at that point that you had the potential to be a perfect bodybuilder, because you had perfect symmetry, right? The reason you were a champion as a bodybuilder is because you did look physically good. Your body was in balance. Whereas even Ferrigno might have looked a little bit off balance. True?
2: That's right. I mean, first of all, Lou Ferrigno had a terrific body and he was very well balanced. The only thing is that he did not stick with it for this extra few years after the Mr. Olympia 1975, because he could have been Mr. Olympia, you know, the year or the next year, 2 years later, 3 years later, if he would have stuck with it, because he was enormous and he was like the first guy being 6'5 tall.
1: Were you ever afraid of him as a competitor? Because I know in Pumping Iron you were like, hey, you psyched him out, and you did a beautiful job of that, and that was part of the whole thing of Pumping Iron, the psychology of bodybuilding and psyching a guy out. But were you saying to yourself, hey, at night, this guy, Lou Ferrigno's a monster. He could really beat me and derail my whole plan.
2: I think that he needed another 2-3 years. He was not mature enough.
1: So he competed too early.
2: That's right. No, he didn't compete too early. He competed at the right time. The only thing is you have to wait your turn. Remember, when I came to the United States, I was already a 2-time Mr. Universe. And then I won the 3rd Mr. Universe. But that very same night when I won the 3rd Mr. Universe, I was beaten in a Mr. Olympia by Sergio Oliva.
1: Right.
2: Sergio Oliva, so he was more mature. I was not quite there yet. So that doesn't mean you shouldn't compete, because, you know, in competition it's all about you win or you lose. And if you lose, you get up and dust yourself off and you get going and you train hard. And the next year I came back and I beat that very same guy, Sergio Oliva, the next time. And I beat him again then in 1972. And so from then on, no one could take the title from me.
1: Most people don't understand bodybuilding. It comes down to a matter of a judge saying, your calves are better shaped, your chest is bigger, but there's also a certain beauty and grace to it, right? I mean, you literally have to sculpt your body into something magnificent and then hope a judge recognizes it. You're at the mercy of judges.
2: Well, yeah, there's a lot of sports where that is the case, but I think that the question is just what is that the judges are looking for. I think right now we know the judges are looking for size, for enormous muscles. So that's why the guys are now going way beyond of where we were.
1: It's crazy, right?
2: Today's bodybuilders, there's guys that are 5'10 tall and that weighs 300 pounds.
3: Wow.
2: They're ripped. So they're enormous.
1: Right.
2: But they're not paying as much attention today to, I would say, the posing and the presentation.
1: Right.
2: They have eliminated that round altogether.
3: Is that
2: whereas
3: right?
2: Whereas in my time, that was a very important kind of category. And when the sport started in the 40s and 50s, you even had to do muscle control and you had to do all kinds of things in order to prove that you can actually use those muscles. And you had to get also athletic points. You had to be good in another sport.
3: Hmm.
2: So the bodybuilding went through various different stages. But today it's really mostly the mass. I, of course, I don't judge. I only produce the Arnold Classic bodybuilding

0: championships all over the world, but I don't judge.
1: Have you ever judged?
0: There's no conflict of interest. I have judged way back before I ever produced competitions and organized and promoted competitions.
1: When you look at the sport,
0: there should be no conflict of interest. The promoter should never really be involved in the judging. So I leave this to the IFBB, to the International Federation of Bodybuilding. They pick the judges and they then decide how they're going to judge.
1: Did you ever imagine that bodybuilding would lead to acting? I mean, did you really have that game plan in mind? I know you always wanted to come to the United States and you saw bodybuilding as your ticket to the United States, right?
0: Well, Howard, you and I, we have talked about it. Robin, we have talked about it when I was on the show about the bodybuilding and all this stuff that, you know, my dream was for me to make this a ticket into movies, and number two, to lift and elevate the whole bodybuilding sport, and both of them have been very successful.
1: Yes.
0: So, I mean, you know, bodybuilding now, bodybuilders make $1 million plus a year.
1: How do they do that?
0: About the endorsements, seminars. They are into the protein, into the food supplement endorsements. They have, many of them have their own food supplements. Many of them organize their own competitions now. Like Lou Ferrigno, you know, is the Lou Ferrigno Classic out in
1: has
0: in
1: his own line of weights.
0: Has his own line. People have gotten very creative, and the sport has grown so much. So today, you cannot even find a hotel anymore where there's not a weight room or a gymnasium.
1: Right.
0: Every military base has one. Every police station, every fire station, every university, every high school, every sports team, everyone is using weights. It has gotten huge. So this whole crusade, this bodybuilding crusade, has become very successful. And because of that, because now everyone is doing it and everyone is working out, it also benefited me with my career, because all of a sudden people started paying attention to that. And when movies like Conan the Barbarian came out, and then The Terminator, and so on, my career took off. And all of a sudden,
1: your
0: this
1: career
0: bodybuilder
1: took off.
0: That was not supposed to ever become a leading man,
2: right,
0: all of a sudden became a leading
1: man. It is the most brilliant movie career when you think about it, because I remember when Arnold Schwarzenegger, everyone said, especially after Hercules Comes to New York, this guy is never going to make it. You are Arnold Strong. They dubbed your voice. That was, you know, that's legendary. And when you look at the list of movies that you've done, it is unbelievable the amount of box office gross and how great these movies are and still are franchises.
0: Well, thank you.
1: No, really is amazing. And you talk about Conan. So when they cast you in Conan the Barbarian, I feel that was the breakthrough for you. More so, I mean, Pumping Iron, yeah, put you on the map and everything, and we all knew you. But Conan the Barbarian is the first time you're in a real film. I mean, a major film that's going to make something happen. You go and you're supposed to hold a sword, and you're supposed to swing a sword and be an expert swordsman. You're so developed physically that you can't swing the sword, right? Because of your muscles.
0: Well, I had to practice, and so what I did basically is I worked for 2.5 years with a Japanese sword master.
1: Wow.
0: With Yamasaki. And he taught me, and he basically just explained to me that the body has to be retrained. He says, your body has been trained for strength and for show. But not for swinging a sword really fast or for doing certain sports. He says, so you have to retrain the muscles. And we did that systematically. So by the time I got to the set, I swung the sword, you know, perfectly. And we could do all of the scenes on the horse, off the horse, in narrow quarters and stuff like that. So I became a master in with the sword, with the dagger, with axes, with all kinds of different weaponry. And so, but it was all training. It was hours and hours of training.
1: Were you shocked when they offered you that part in Conan? Because when you think about it, you didn't have the track record. There was no track record to speak of. This was a fairly big film. And I'm sure a lot of actors were up for it. When they tapped you for it, were you somewhat shocked? Because this was the perfect role for you.
0: I remember I was shocked when they asked me to do Hercules in New York.
1: Right.
0: Because at that point, I had no plan yet to be in acting. I was working my way up in bodybuilding. And I said to myself, I have to go to acting class. I have to really work on my accent. I have to really learn the language and all this. I was not ready at all.
1: When you came to America, you didn't know English, did you?
0: No. I mean, I knew a little school English, you know, whatever you learn in school. But I could not really understand the news. I couldn't read the newspaper. I had people talk to me very slowly and in a very simple terms so I could understand. So it was really, I was on my beginning stage. And then all of a sudden, someone called the gym. He said, you know, we want to talk to Schwarzenegger about Hercules in New York. And then Joe Weider called me.
1: Joe was your mentor.
0: Yeah. My mentor, and brought me to the United States. And he said, Arnold, this is, they're casting Hercules. And I just told him that they should have to hire you. You're the big new bodybuilding champion. You're 22.

0: that I got just off the boat, and all
1: and
0: the
1: now
0: stuff
1: in the movies.
0: That you read about Hollywood and about America became true. I said, this is incredible. I must be dreaming. This is wild. So I didn't care what they did. And if they only left me in the movie for 3 minutes, I was in heaven to just be part of it.
1: You're so right. Think about that, how crazy that is. You got off the boat, and now you're in the movie.
0: It's like, hey, it's unbelievable. Only in America,
1: right.
0: I tell you.
1: It is so charming,
0: else.
1: That story.
0: It was wild. So when I then was hired to do Conan.
1: Which was 15 years later.
0: Yeah, 15 years later, but it was actually in 1977 after Pumping Iron came out. Ed Pressman, who is a famous producer, he came to me and he says, I'm going to buy the Conan rights, and then we're going to go and do a series of Conan movies. And he showed me the book and the magazines and all this stuff.
1: Did you think he was telling you the truth? So many guys in Hollywood BS everybody, and they go, yeah, I'm going to buy the Conan rights, and we're going to make the movie, and blah, blah, blah, blah, blah. You don't even know who to trust.
0: I believed him because my lawyer, Jake Bloom, introduced me to him, and he was a very reputable producer, and he was a visionary.
1: Right.
0: And so he then got together, after he got the rights for Conan, got together with Dino De Laurentiis. And Dino De Laurentiis, we all know, was also a huge, great entrepreneur and had a great vision and was doing daring things, movies that no one would touch. And so he had the courage to say, yeah, I'm going with Schwarzenegger. Schwarzenegger, but he has an accent.
1: Yeah.
0: He has an accent. Okay, Milius. John Milius was the director. He says, okay, we take a Schwarzenegger. And so they hired me to do a whole series of Conan movies. And so, of course, this was like the first time where I was now with a studio, with Universal Studio, with one of the biggest producers, Dino De Laurentiis. One of the classiest producers, Ed Pressman. So I was in.
1: But De Laurentiis, he was such an eccentric maniac that he took a guy like that to bet on a guy like you who didn't know the language all that well, right? You needed sort of that kind of crazy mind to put
0: Absolutely.
1: You in the movies.
0: Absolutely. But I mean, how fortunate.
1: Yes.
0: How fortunate that they had a Joe Weider who was thinking outside the box, brought me from Europe over here. That I had a Dino De Laurentiis that had the confidence in me and was eccentric and thought outside the box, and then hired me to do this movie. Or Universal Studio that, brought me in and then put this big international promotion together. So I had all of a sudden, there was $20 million to spend on Conan, which is today like $150 million or so.
1: Did you like the script when you read it?
0: I loved the script.
1: Yeah.
0: And I loved John Milius' writing because I was a big admirer of John Milius. Because he has done great, great movies. And he was also a director that was very physical, and he believed in his training with the sword and training with the horses and working out with weights. The only thing that he didn't like was he didn't like the body to be too defined, because he felt
1: right.
0: like in those days they didn't have that.
1: You didn't have bodybuilders
0: for definition. And so right. he says, so after I won the Mr. Olympia in 1980, he had me actually to calm down the definition and to actually, just work more on the strength and the sword fighting and the horseback riding and all this, and make it look like just some powerful guy that is this hero, that is this savage, barbarian.
1: Were you nervous when you went on the set of Conan the Barbarian? You always seem like such a confident guy, but I would think back then.
2: I was wondering, did he take acting lessons?
0: Oh, yeah. I mean, by that time, I've taken so many acting lessons and voice lessons and speech lessons and accent removal lessons.
1: You really worked at it.
0: That guy should give me my money back, by the way.
1: Yeah, you're waiting for that accent to disappear.
0: I really worked on it. I took
1: Did people laugh at you when you went to acting school? Like, did the other so-called actors all sit there and go, look at this fucking idiot. Hey, he's got this big, thick accent, and he thinks he's going to be in the movies. They must have treated you like it was a joke, right?
0: Well, maybe some did, but I tell you, I saw also great admiration in the acting class, because they everyone tells their story. Everyone has their background and their life and all this. And I think they really admired that I was going to college at the same time,
1: right.
0: That I was, training for the world championships in bodybuilding, that I was still doing cement work and bricklaying work with Franco,
1: right.
0: And that I'm doing all of those things at the same time. And also go and take acting lessons from 8 o'clock at night to 12 midnight every day. So I think they appreciated that.
1: When you were early on, I'm talking about before acting, I'm talking about when you were still living in Austria and you were a kid and you first got into bodybuilding, didn't you have to quit a gym? You decided to do it because some guy started coming on to you. It chased you out of the gym, right? It could have actually turned you off to bodybuilding, right?
0: There was absolutely nothing that could have chased me away from bodybuilding. I was so determined. I had such a clear vision of me becoming the world champion in bodybuilding, standing up there on the stage, having this trophy in hand with hundreds of bodybuilders below me, looking up at me,
1: wow.
0: and thousands of people screaming. And that's exactly what happened when I was 20 years old and I won the first Mr. Universe competition. So, yes, there were huge obstacles. I had no money. I went to a strange place like Munich. And then always I was approached by the guy that owned the gym that was gay, and he wanted to start a relationship, and I said no, so he threw me out. Jeez. And then I had to find another place. And so it was like there was all of those obstacles, but it was okay because I knew I could handle myself. I knew that I was so determined that nothing could stop me, no matter what it takes. And you know something that does not kill you will make you stronger.
1: It's
0: an old saying, and it just made me stronger as a person.
2: How do you become that mentally strong? Where does that come from?
0: You know, I think that it comes from your vision. You know, my vision was so clear, and I was in such need to become somebody. Andy Warhol did this wonderful painting of Joe Weider where it says, be somebody with a body. And I bought it then later on because it meant so much to me because that's exactly what it was. I had this need of being somebody. I grew up in this little town in Austria, in Thal, and it was after the Second World War. It was miserable. There was, starvation. People were angry because they just lost the war, and there was the frustration, alcoholism, and all of those things. So it was a tough life. But so I was determined, I'm going to get out of there, and no matter what it takes. And so I just happened to fall in love with bodybuilding.
1: When you would say to your father and mother, I'm going to get out of here, I'm going to go to the United States, I'm going to be the number one bodybuilder in the world, did they think you were the biggest jerk?
0: My parents, you know, really loved me, but they thought that was totally ill, mentally ill.
1: Right.
0: They thought that was, there's something off. My mother went many times to our house doctor and complained to him. He says, there's something off with our son. You better study him a little bit here, because he comes home for lunch, and then he does 250 sit-ups instead of eating lunch.
1: Right.
0: And then on the way back to school, he then quickly eats. He says, and then he comes home at 10 o'clock at night. He works at 2 hours down in the gym. And then look at this wall here in his bedroom. I mean, you know, look at all his pictures of naked men hanging
1: right.
0: there. And, you know, and all his friends have pictures of women. Should we be concerned about that also? I mean, this guy's 15 years old, and there's all these naked men. I mean, these were all bodybuilding champions and right. boxers, right? So she called them naked men.
1: How did you know how did you get expert advice on bodybuilding? I mean, a lot of people work at it. They can pump iron all day, and they really don't see any growth. They don't kind of know what they do. They get injured quickly. How do you know how to do that to the point where you become world champion?
0: Well, because I was so hungry, so therefore, every magazine that I could get a hold of, I bought. And then I had this whole library of magazines at home, old ones, newer ones, and old books on physical culture. And I read all this stuff and studied it carefully. And then I used my body kind of as an experiment, basically, because I would do a certain exercise, 40 reps, 40 times.
1: Right.
0: So to know where would I be sore the next day, and then I would write it down because I wouldn't believe just what the magazine says, because everyone needs a different training. So I followed Reg Park's training, who was the Mr. Universe 3 times, and it was in Hercules movies. So I followed his routine, but I wanted to know exactly what works for me. So slowly but surely, I dissected the body kind of, and I studied very carefully, and I figured out all of the exercises that I needed to do in order to be the best.
1: It became a science for you.
0: Totally science, yes.
1: Was it a lonely life? Because, first of all, how many friends can you find? You know, yeah, there's some guys in the gym are maniacs at that, but it really seems to me like a lonely boy's existence. Like going to the gym, constantly worrying about what you're eating, making sure that you figure out the right training. It seems so solitary, right?
0: It was in a way, but I mean, I had such joy and I was so happy when I went to the gym. You have to imagine this is a boy that maybe never got a compliment, really, because it's not common in Austria for people to say, like in America, oh, you did really well in this soccer game, you know, even though you tripped before you hit you shot the goal,
1: yeah, right.
0: But you did your best. You did your best, Arnold. Don't worry about any. No, there's no such thing.
1: Are Austrians
0: in Austria, they say, you idiot. You tripped over your own feet.
1: Yeah.
0: And this can never happen again. Otherwise, I never take you to the soccer practice, okay? You embarrassed me. You're an embarrassed. So
1: it's
0: this
1: almost
0: is the kind
1: like
0: of
1: a shaming. Like it's almost like everyone. everyone
0: shame,
1: has a mass psychology of being downtrodden.
0: Absolutely.
1: And I'm going to bring you down with me.
0: Absolutely. So now here, this guy that gets, you know, kind of always ridiculed like that and attacked by the parents, and they're very critical, even though, like I said, they loved me. But when I go to the gym, when I went to the gym, all of a sudden the guys were saying, I can't believe this. You've been here for 3 months and you're bench pressing already 185 pounds. You know something? You have unbelievable talent. And look at your biceps. They're popping out already. And your calves. This is, you know, we should put you on a weightlifting club and then the weightlifting team. And you should become one of our lifters. And then all of a sudden, with the age of 16, I was already competing in weightlifting. And they took me from village to village competing in weightlifting. And I got all the kind of compliments. And so this is what built my confidence.
1: But it teaches me something, that it isn't necessarily that you were gifted physically. It was the hard work. It was not necessarily that you had some natural strength.
0: No, you you're absolutely right. The work itself and the belief in yourself is the most important thing, because from the time you set the big goal, you will have the naysayers say, this is stupid, you will never make it, this is ridiculous, come on. I mean, no one has ever done this. But they totally forget that you can break new grounds and you can do things that no one else has ever done before. And I was determined to do that.
1: Yeah, there's a great book out called Fear of Art, how people talk to themselves and knock themselves down because they think great artists are people who are born with all this talent.
0: That's
1: they
0: right.
1: think Arnold Schwarzenegger was born with this big physique. It doesn't work like that. You've got to believe in yourself and work at it. And it's the hardest thing in the world to do. And to come to America and not know English and to make it in the movie seems almost absurd and comical. And yet you've had one of the biggest careers. Have you ever computed all the money that has that you've generated in film?
2: Office.
1: Because
2: yeah.
1: if you do, I think maybe you've had the highest box office grosses of all time. Am I correct?
0: Yes. I mean, if you adjust it to today's money, without any doubt.
1: Right.
0: I tell you, before we change subject, I just want to say that you have done exactly the same thing, because there is no difference. If you would have told somebody, or if both of you would have told someone that you would be sitting here with such a successful
1: Never
0: radio show, they would have laughed. They did laugh at you.
1: Years of work.
0: The kind of the language you use and the way you do your interviews. We cannot have that on public television or on public radio. And all this nonsense dialogue. And here you're sitting on top of being the top in the world.
1: Nobody would have bet on me.
0: But that is because you had a clear vision. You knew where to go. And you knew that someone shouldn't change your dialogue. And someone shouldn't change your style of interviewing and stuff like that and tone it down. No. You stay true to yourself.
1: Absolutely.
0: And this is what you have to do. This is what I did.
1: So when Conan comes out and it has this huge success, does your world change immediately? Is that when you start hearing about Terminator? Like they go, okay, I know they were thinking in Terminator. I'm talking about the first one. They were thinking about OJ, believe it or not, as the Terminator.
0: That's right.
1: They were thinking about Mel Gibson as the Terminator, and they had even discussed it with Tom Selleck, who at the time was a huge star.
0: Mm-hmm.
1: So all these bigger stars were being tapped to be the Terminator. You yourself didn't even want to play the Terminator. You wanted to play the other guy, Kyle Reese. You wanted to be Kyle Reese.
0: That's right.
1: And the director said to you, hey, man, are you crazy? The movie's about the Terminator.
0: Right.
1: How did you beat out those guys?
0: I think what happened was it was a total coincidence, because I didn't even try out for Terminator. I was trying to be Kyle Reese. And during the lunch, when I met with James Cameron, the director, right, and then the producer from Hamdale, John Daly, and those guys, I kept talking all the time about the Terminator. I said to Cameron, I said, no, remember, it doesn't matter. I know you guys have already probably hired O.J. Simpson, I said, but whoever is playing it, I just want you to be clear, he has to train himself to disassemble weapons and to put weapons together and to shoot and to load the weapons and all of this stuff blindfolded, totally blindfolded, because a Terminator can never ever look down at his hand what he's doing, because he's a machine.
1: He's a robot.
0: And I said, when he walks, he has to have a certain walk. I mean, he scans and looks around. He has to have a certain scan. It has to be absolutely clear at all times that this is a machine with absolute no human behavior.
1: So here,
0: and so he said to me, after all this talk, but this went on like this for an hour, what I just did, right?
1: You didn't even know you were excited
0: about
1: it.
0: No, because I saw the Yul Brynner character in Westworld,
1: right,
0: where he played the machine. And so I was so, kind of amazed at his performance, and he was an extraordinary actor.
1: Fabulous.
0: So I kept talking about this and talking about it, how he has to walk, how he has to get up, and how he has to tear his flesh out, and how he has to operate on his eye, and you know, and no pain and no feelings. And James Cameron looked at me and I ended up.
3: 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A magia do cinema em cada nota.

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1: 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You hiding love songs?
2: No, I wouldn't say I was hiding it. I just started putting it down on paper when we were at home. I don't know, it just sort of fell out of me, I guess. Not on this page.

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1: Yeah.
0: I don't slam doors, I just shut down instead. 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

Tô fazendo amor com outra pessoa, mas meu coração